So that whole experience forced me to consider something that I was not ready to consider, but maybe there wasn't actually something wrong with me. Maybe this wasn't actually a demon. Maybe this was something innate that couldn't be prayed out of me because it's a part of who I am.

0: For as long as he can remember, faith has been Sammy's guide for doing the right thing. 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

0: Welcome back to a special Snap Judgment Radiolab Marriage, the Deliverance episode. My name is Glenn Washington. When last we left, Sammy joined a church with a pastor who gave him the embrace that his father did not. But then he found himself in a moral face-off with a street preacher.
1: Sammy was strolling through campus.
2: There was a street preacher who was heckling students who walked by and using the Bible to do so. If he saw somebody that didn't look like the straight-laced version of a Christian that he thought someone should, he would single them out and start throwing scriptures at them and telling them that they need to repent. So I decided to stand next to him. And when he would throw out scriptures that were unloving and uncaring, I would counter with a scripture that affirmed God's love for them. He was not pleased. But then when he realized that I capped it up with the scripture at the end, he was like, well, I guess I can't push back against that.
1: But when the street preacher targeted someone passing by that he assumed to be gay,
2: then he turned to me and he was like, no, that one's gay. And I was like, gay people are loved by God too. And he was like, what are you talking about? Where do you go to church? Who would let you believe that gay people are loved by God as they are? They need to change. I was like, we do not need to change. I am gay. And my pastors at church are aware of that. And he was like, who are your pastors? And I'm over here all big and bold and brazen. I'm like, he think he gonna say something to my pastors that they don't know. And he's like, I've got to call them. I'll let the whole denomination know. So the next day, I get a call from my pastor. And he simply tells me that he would like for me to come to his office that day if possible. And so I show up at the church. I walk in. I'm not worried. I'm not bothered. I mean, it's church. This is my space. But when I walk into his office and see the look on his face, I realize there's a problem. And he said, I got this voicemail. And I immediately think, this can't be about the street preacher. Can it be? And then he tells me, Sammy, this has been a problem for a while and I just haven't wanted to say anything. And I was like, what do you mean? He was like, I've had more than one conversation with people at this church after I preached my sermon about homosexuality. More than one person came to me and said, well, in your sermon, you said that you can't be gay and be a Christian, but Sammy's gay and he very clearly loves Jesus. So it doesn't really seem like that's true. People know that you're sharper than me. You're getting your PhD. So when you say stuff, people listen to you. He said, how am I supposed to run a church if people are questioning whether I understand the Bible properly? It's like, so what would you, how, where will we go from here? And he said, you need to stop talking about homosexuality and you need to stop telling people that you're a gay person, that you're same-sex attracted, like this entire subject, I'm putting a kibosh to it. You're not talking about this anymore at our church. I was like, are you asking me to go back into the closet? And I was like, you do know that that's an impossible decision, right? He's like, Sammy, that or I'm gonna need you to leave. Now, I wanted to tell people about what happened. I wanted to tell people so that they would understand what occurred.
1: But Sammy never got the chance to do that.
2: So he called an all-church meeting. And one of my friends, knowing what was about to occur, took me out of town so that I wouldn't be around when it happened.
1: But later, Sammy gets a text on his phone. It's a video of the pastor at this church meeting.
2: He told everybody that I was a danger to Christian community because I had been ensnared in sexual sin.
1: Wow.
2: And it was really, really tough to hear someone else take the liberty to tell my story, because I was only out to a handful of people at the church at the time. To hear someone take that and declare it to an entire group of hundreds of people, and it really tore me up.
1: When do you tell your parents that you've been excommunicated?
2: Immediately. I went home and I cried. And my mom and dad, of course, wanted to understand why, because I was a grown man at, 25, crying in their house. And I told them what happened and they were upset.
1: His mom comforted him, clearly felt bad that her son was hurting. And his dad, he looked really angry, which Sammy figured was his quiet agreement with that pastor.
2: After that, no one from that church continued associating with me. And that's part of how excommunication tends to work. There's like soft excommunication where you can continue to at least show up, but you don't get to be officially a member at a church. And then there's hard excommunication where you can't even come to the church itself.
1: Wait, and which one?
2: Oh, I got hard excommunication.
1: Oh my God.
2: Yeah. And so overnight, that entire community of people stopped speaking to me. So I just didn't have social connection anymore, didn't know how I would reestablish social connection, and just felt really sad and depressed. So I threw myself into my graduate school work. I was at the university all day, every day, sometimes doing 18-hour days, where at the end of the day, like, there was nothing to do but sleep.
1: All this time, Sammy had been working on a theory for his doctorate thesis.
2: I was trying to figure out what was leading to these massive die-offs in honeybee colonies.
1: Colony collapse disorder, maybe you remember this. It was a big mystery over a decade ago. And people had come up with all kinds of conspiracy theories about why bees were dying off. Maybe it was secret government activities or cell phones. But Sammy, along with many other scientists, believed that at least one of the culprits was a parasite. A little parasitic mite that was somehow infecting the bees.
2: In addition to that, in order to test that theory, I had to find a way to raise those parasites in the lab, which is something that people haven't been able to do. We had an old rickety incubator that sometimes would go down, and you had to be there in case it did to reset it, or all of your mites would die. And it was something that took constant trial and error over and over and over of me trying different things and babysitting these mites constantly being there.
1: And not only did he manage to keep these little critters alive,
2: but I was able to get them to reproduce in the lab. I was able to get them to survive in this context that I made of an in vitro rearing system for them.
1: This was a really big breakthrough. Sammy was actually one of the people to crack the case for why so many bees were dying.
2: It was my research on these parasites that showed that they're actually liquefying the bee's liver and sucking that out of their body. And I was able to achieve something.
1: You're like an unparalleled scientist and human and science communicator, and it's a rare career. And it's sort of like to picture some of that starting out of that loneliness and that exile is really, that's hard.
2: It's a big chunk of the origin story. I look back on that constantly and think, man, that experience at church hurt me in such a way where it caused me to do something that was really great, but I can't look at what I achieved there and not feel a little bit conflicted about it, because that project came out of a lot of hurt.
1: And somewhere along the way, as he was focusing on all these little bugs, his phone lights up with a text message from his dad saying,
2: "I need to talk to you." My dad and I weren't having a lot of conversation. We weren't talking very much. So I wasn't expecting anything good when he sent me that text message. He said, "Come on, let's go to the Olive Garden," which is his favorite restaurant in the world. We got to the Olive Garden, and he told me that he'd been doing some thinking, and that he was really, really upset about what had happened to me at that church.
3: I was kind of, you know, feeling your pain, what you were going through and so on and forth. You know, you can feel that, you know, coming from another person if they're going through a certain ordeal or whatever in life.
1: This, of course, is Sammy's dad, Pastor Roosevelt Ramsey.
3: You have a tendency to feel the pain, and especially somebody, someone close to you, like my son. I was hurt too, you know, that they would do this thing to you.
2: And he told me that he was really upset with my pastor for the ways that he had talked about me being a gay man.
3: Well, my thoughts about him is that he just really didn't go to the Lord and, you know, ask God what's going on here.
2: And I was kind of confused at this point.
1: Yeah.
2: So I was like, "Dad, this is, he used the exact same language that you use." When I did come out to you, you came in my room, you asked me to consider, you know, changing. You asked me to consider getting prayed for, getting delivered. You asked me to consider, like, all of these ways of not being gay. And it made me feel pretty distant from you.
3: At that time and point, you know, my feelings, my emotions, all that stuff was all out there, you know? So when this hit me, man, it was like a meteor or something come out of space and boom, you know? But that's why I had to pray and ask God, you know, to help me in this situation. And what happened after that, you know, then I began to feel different about it, you know?
2: I think it just really, really got to him to see me so sad. Mm-hmm. And he explained that that forced him into introspection. Huh. It forced him to recognize the same way that that pastor was treating you, I've been treating you. And so I couldn't be mad at him without being mad at myself.
1: And then, unbeknownst to Sammy at the time, Pastor Ramsey did the same thing that Sammy had done. He went to the Bible, searching for guidance.
3: The Bible, if you look into the Bible, it's all a great big love story.
2: Amen to that.
3: Yeah, how God loved us. Mm-hmm. And that's how we are supposed to love each other. Mm-hmm. You know, and because you came out and said that you was a gay man and so on and so forth, you know, that's no reason for me not to love you anymore. Mm-hmm. If anything, it's for me to love you even more.
2: This idea that it is about love, that man looks at the outward appearance, man looks at how these things appear, but God actually sees the heart of it. The fact that my dad and I were resonating on that same wavelength, it was really beautiful to me. Like, it hit me really hard.
3: Awesome. God don't operate like that. God is about love, you know?
2: He had told me that he was, I guess at this point you could call it coming around, but I feel like I've come around. I mean, it took me years to accept myself. And I gave my dad, a few months before I gave up on him? I sat there with my dad with my eyes welling up, and I said to my dad, I wasn't prepared for you coming around. And he said a set of words I will never forget. With a son like you, how could I not?
1: Oh.
3: Mm-hmm.

0: very, very big thank you to Sammy Ramsey and Pastor Roosevelt Ramsey for sharing their story. And a fun fact is that Sammy turned his father onto bees.
1: Oh, let me interject something right here. Mm-hmm. And because of my beautiful, wonderful son here, Samuel, I'm now what I call an American beekeeper. Mm. I'm going to my fourth year, and I think I'm doing it pretty good with the guidance of my son here, Samuel Ramsey. So I thank God for that, you know, and we have a relationship like never before.
0: You can learn more about him and his work with bees in particular on his website. You can find the link to that in our show notes. And you should know, Sammy and Lulu make a kids podcast for Radiolab. It's called Terrestrials. And they just dropped an episode, The Dad Venture, all about dads in the animal world. It's a super fun romp, Terrestrials, wherever you get your podcasts. The original score was by Nicholas Marks, was produced by Lulu Miller from Radiolab, and Snap Judgment's own Nancy Lopez.

snapjudgment.org. On Team Snap, the union represented producers, artists, editors, and engineers are members of the National Association of Broadcast Employees and Technicians, Communications Workers of America, AFL-CIO, Local 51, Robots. Please note that no Snap Studios content may be used for training, testing, or developing machine learning or AI systems without prior written permission. Snap is brought to you by the team that refuses to cast demons out of the Uber producer, Mr. Mark Ristich, no matter how much he begs. And there's Nancy Lopez, Pat Messini-Miller, Anna Sussman, Renzo Gorio, John Facile, Shayna Sheely, Taylor Decott, Flo Wiley, Bo Walsh, Marissa Dodge. And this is not the news. No way is this the news. In fact, you could quote Ezekiel 25:17. I will strike down upon thee with great vengeance and furious anger those who attempt to poison and destroy my brothers. My vengeance be upon thee. Yes. You could quote it as if it were a real Bible verse and not just something made up for the movie Pulp Fiction, and you would still

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0: Welcome to the Commonwealth Club of California radio show. I'm Gloria Duffy, co-president and co-CEO of the club. We're a nonprofit, nonpartisan public forum that engages a wide range of thought leaders in discussions about the important issues of today. On today's program, we're going to hear about something that's loathed by just about everyone: political lies. These falsehoods help candidates get elected, enrich themselves, gain popularity, and diminish their opponents. They've played important roles in getting public policies enacted that affect millions of people. Can anything be done to ensure our political system is run less on lies and more on truth and factual arguments? Andrew Weissman is a former federal prosecutor who serves as a professor at New York University Law School. He's written a new book titled Liar's Kingdom: How to Stop Trump's Deceit and Save America. He'll explore this contentious topic today in a conversation with Will Salyutin, who's a writer at The Bulwark. Let's listen in.
1: Hello, and welcome to today's Commonwealth Club World Affairs program. I'm Will Salyutin. I'm a writer for The Bulwark. And it's my pleasure to introduce our special guest, Andrew Weissman. He's the author of Liar's Kingdom: How to Stop Trump's Deceit and Save America. Andrew is a NYU law school professor. He's a widely respected legal analyst on MS Now. He was a lead prosecutor in Robert Mueller's special counsel's office. He was chief of the fraud section in the Department of Justice, general counsel of the FBI under Director Mueller, a leader of the Enron task force. And he started out as an organized crime prosecutor in Brooklyn. Andrew co-hosts MS Now's award-winning podcast, Main Justice, and he writes the popular Substack newsletter Behind the Headlines. Andrew is a regular on our own Legal News, and I've learned that Andrew is an inveterate punster, which I admire very much. And so I will tell you that on our podcast, The Legal News, he regularly holds court as our resident wise man. A reminder to all of you who are watching and listening, if you have questions for Andrew, please submit them in the YouTube chat, and we will get to them later in the program. Andrew, welcome, and congratulations on the book. And let me start by asking you the obvious question. Why did you write this book? What was the problem that you thought was so urgent that you needed to speak out? And what is it that you have to say to us that is distinctive about the predicament that we find ourselves in?
2: Well, one, thank you very much for your introduction. Thanks, everyone, for tuning into this. Thanks very much to the club for having me and for having Will. I really look forward to the conversation and especially the questions that people have. Okay, so to answer your question, I started with two things that I thought were truisms. One is that we have a problem of political lies. Not that there haven't been political lies in the past, pre-Trump 2.0, but that we have a real problem currently and one that I don't think is going to go away because we have seen the modeling of political lies as being successful. That was sort of meaning you can't wave a magic wand and it's going to go away. Even if like Trump were not president tomorrow, we would still have people emulating his example and maybe on the right and the left and in the middle. So that was sort of one truism. The second thing was our media environment in that, and this is probably the part of the book when I discuss it, that's the least original to your point of sort of what am I adding that's new. This is where I have read a lot about this and I give a sort of pithy synopsis, but the issue of media bubbles, and I know, Will, I've talked to Sarah on The Bulwark about this, and she is also wrestling with this issue of sort of the fact that we no longer we're no longer in a situation where Walter Cronkite tells us, here are the facts, and there's a sort of a core set of facts that are believed by a vast, vast majority of people. And that it's only going to get worse because you can stay within your particular media bubble and you're not confronted with opposite views and there isn't sort of like a baseline of fact. And with AI, it really is only going to get worse. So those were sort of the two things that I took as the problem. And I was thinking, okay, how are we going to deal with this? How are we going to have a situation where if somebody says, and I took this as this sample lie of because I wanted to pick something meaningful, because, you know, there, as probably people listening to this know, there was a lot to choose from in terms of political lies. And so I just took the one which is with us now, but has been with us for a while, which is that there was a material fraud in the 2020 election. And I thought, how is it that there are no legal repercussions for saying that to the American people if you are a political leader with an obligation to be truthful to us, or a candidate for office with an obligation to be truthful to us? And sorry for the really long answer, but I then really could relate it to my personal experience. I was a prosecutor for over 20 years. I was a defense lawyer for about 10 years. Most people don't know that about me. They think of me as only a prosecutor. And to be fair, to the extent that I have any sort of public name, it's as a result of that role. And I thought, we prosecute and subject to criminal law so many different lies. I'm sure we'll talk about that more. And we have civil laws also, where we do not permit without sanction all sorts of lies. And I thought, okay, why are we exempting political lies from that stricture? I then sort of, in analyzing this, looked at what we do in the United States. I looked at what we do federally and at the state level. And then I did something that Ruth Bader Ginsburg is a big fan of, which is I looked overseas to see, are there examples or models that we could learn from other countries? And I don't worry, I don't bore everyone with a tour of the globe, but I do pick four countries that I thought had different models, and sort of England, France, Germany, and Brazil. And I talk a bit about what those models are and how they might be useful to us in thinking about how do we, on the 250th anniversary of our country, deal with something that I think is so problematic for the continuation of our democracy.
1: Mm-hmm. So let me ask you about the situation that you're arguing against. So the question is, why do we need to change the rules of politics? So the founders of this country set up this marvelous system where people can listen to what politicians say, and if the politicians are lying, the citizens can punish them by voting them out in elections. Andrew, it's worked for 250 years. Why not leave it alone? Why do we need to change it?
2: So that is the traditional model, and it's one that Oliver Wendell Holmes sort of coined, although he didn't directly use the phrase marketplace of ideas, but he set that very famous case. He set that idea. And you still hear it from various Supreme Court justices, which is that the answer to false speech is true speech, that there is a marketplace where the truth will out, and that you don't need laws at all other than a marketplace, that as long as someone says something false, that you can just confront and present to the world the truth, and that will be fine. So here's one thing that we know about that's not working now, but I have a fair amount to say, and there's more in the book, obviously. But 2/3 of Republicans believe, according to reputable polling, that there was material fraud in the 2020 election. 1/3 of the electorate believes that. So that's already telling you something, because there was no fraud that is material in that election. So that's a good sort of data point for the people who said, don't worry, false speech can be counteracted by true speech and the truth will out. That's not happening. I mean, like, we know that's not happening, and we know it's not happening with something that is a core falsehood. And it also doesn't deal with the subject that we were just talking about, which is that we're in a very different media environment. This is not a small little community where there's the Greeks would think, oh, you just would go to the marketplace and everyone hears the same thing. That's not happening. It also is not the answer that we use in all the other situations where people lie. So if I prosecuted, as you mentioned, people with a wonderful team in Enron, which was like 20 years ago, and it's an example that I used for my own personal life, corporate leaders lying about the true state of affairs in Enron and saying it publicly. And we protect shareholders. And those corporate leaders were prosecuted criminally and convicted, and they were sued civilly. And the answer in the law was not, don't worry, Ken Lay and Jeff Skilling and Andy Fasto, if they're lying to the public, just speak more about the truth, and that's the answer. When you lie to Congress, the criminal law makes that a crime. We don't say, well, don't worry, just say what the truth is. And one of the anomalies that I deal with is that it is a crime by statute if you lie to Congress. If you go to Congress and testify under oath, that is a crime. If Congress lies to us, that's not a crime. And it's no doubt because guess who's making the laws? So it's a one-way street. If you lie to banks, if you lie to Department of Justice prosecutors, or I used to be the general counsel of the FBI, if you lie to the FBI, whether under oath or not, that's a crime. If you are Rudy Giuliani and you say something false about Ruby Freeman and Shea Moss, the two Georgia election workers, they can sue for defamation. They did. He was found liable and paid tens of millions of dollars. And to take something very ripped from the headlines, unfortunately, E. Jean Carroll sued the current president for defamation and sexual assault, but I'm going to focus on the defamation part. And two separate civil juries found in her favor for false statements that were made about her. We don't say in all of those situations, well, don't worry, it goes to the marketplace of ideas. The answer is just more true speech. And so you still have this anomaly of why, with respect to people who owe us so much because they are in public office, then they should have if anyone should have this higher obligation, it should be an elected official. And so that's the anomaly that I'm addressing in this book.
1: Uh-huh. I want to pull on this thread of your critique of the marketplace of ideas, because it actually raises some very profound questions about human nature and democracy. And I know you've mentioned that your mother spent her career as a psychologist. So this is about human psychology. You write in the book that when we're all on social media, the task of sorting truth from falsehood, and this is a quote from you, is left to the users themselves, which presupposes the same unlimited time and interest that the progressives, by which you mean the progressive movement of 100 years ago, the progressives realized was unrealistic to expect from most or even many voters. So to me, Andrew, that sentence raises some very profound questions about democracy, because I guess the question I would ask you is, do you believe that most voters, whether because of their own lack of interest or because they just don't have the time, cannot effectively judge the truth or falsehood of what they're seeing and hearing on the internet? And if that is true, then how should we think about democracy? I mean, at the Bulwark, we talk about democracy all the time, but is democracy in this world that we're living in now fundamentally flawed or vulnerable?
2: Those are great questions. So to take the last thing first, which is democracy vulnerable? I mean, of course, it is, in the sense that just if you look through history, democracies are a relatively new thing. It is not something that, if you think about historical ways in which different countries have structured themselves, democratic structures are not the vast, vast majority. There have been all sorts of different ways of societies deciding how they're going to construct themselves or having it imposed on them. And so there's nothing inevitable about a democracy, nor is there anything about a democracy that is easy. It really requires work. And I really do think that we are at a defining moment, because we're seeing what I would say is flaws in the way our society and our constitution is constructed. This sort of goes back to your question of, you know, it's been working for 250 years, why rock the boat? Which you heard sort of my answer on that. And I think that I'm trying to think of like the best pithy way to explain this. Let me go to the part of this question that has to do with the tension. I don't think that it's a problem of individuals aren't capable of judging or somehow not being smart enough. I'm all for, and I think it's, and the people who say that we need better civics education and that we need to do better teaching, that's not an immediate solution. And that is what I think is a sort of something that's required, but is a long-term solution for an immediate problem. I give an example of that at the end, which is, you know, that's like the captain of Titanic when they hit the iceberg saying, you know, I think it's really important that we invest in better radar. It's like, that is true, but it's not going to really deal with the situation we're in. But the issue of an attention span is a real issue. And it's actually something that the Progressive Party at the turn of the beginning of the 20th century dealt with in dealing with ballot restrictions. It used to be that anyone could sort of run for any office and you had scores of people running for elected office. And the result of that was that it gave inordinate power to party bosses. I'm sure some people listening to this will remember, not personally, but it will remember Boss Tweed in New York, because people do not have an infinite amount of time to learn about scores of people who are running for office. And so there was an issue of how are you going to deal with the fact that if you have no restrictions, you actually are, yes, it's great, you have an enormous choice, but that actually dilutes the power of the voter and gives enormous power to elites who have undue access to the airwaves. So think of, like, if you were thinking about a current model, you'd be thinking about Jeff Bezos, Elon Musk, people who own media companies or social media who can essentially feed you information. And Woodrow Wilson, I think, coined the phrase that with disparate array of candidates and thus very little voter education and true choice, party bosses were doing something that the phrase was coined asparagus voting. So just think about how you know, buy asparagus, or at least how I buy asparagus. You know, I'm an inveterate New Yorker, so it already comes bunched for me. And the idea is that a party boss has already bunched the people together. So this is your slate. And so all you have to do is think about that slate and they're endorsed. And so the progressive movement came up with the idea that there should be limits on who can run for office to better assure the fact that we, the citizens, had the time and ability to think about each candidate and to make a decision for ourselves because of the reality of how much time and energy each person was going to be able to devote to educating themselves. So oddly, restricting the number of people was actually enhancing the sort of one person, one vote principle. And this passed Supreme Court muster, even though it may seem oddly counterintuitive, it actually strengthened the right to vote. And as you can understand why it would be the Progressive Party that was behind this, it weakened political bosses from having that inordinate power. So that's a very long answer to your question. And sorry for the history lesson, but it is somewhat fascinating and it is analogous in some ways to at least one of the proposals that I talk about, which is the idea that you might forego if you have been found to have lied about something material in the election, that you may be precluded from running for office for a set time period, something that happens, for instance, in France, it happens in Brazil. And so you have this oddity of removing somebody from being able to be on the ballot, which you might think, well, that seems unfair, but there is precedent for that kind of restriction to better assure people's ability to have a stronger vote.
1: Uh-huh. So I think you've made a really interesting case for mediation and structure in democracy. And we can talk more about that if you want to go to that, but you just touched on one of your proposals. So I'd like to go to that if we can.
2: Sure.
1: So in the book, you lay out three different texts, legislative texts that we could enact to control this problem of lying. And I'm going to start with the main one, the Truth in Elections Act. So I'm just going to quote it. Okay. Andrew writes, under this text, anyone who knowingly and willfully makes any false, fictitious, or fraudulent statement or representation about the election results or process in any federal election with an intent to cast doubt on the integrity of the results or process will have committed a civil offense for which disqualification from elected office may be imposed for up to 8 years. And you have some caveats on that, and I'll let you talk about those. But here's what I want to ask you first about your proposal. Liars are very sneaky, as you know. So when Donald Trump lies about the 2020 election, sometimes he says it was stolen. And it seems to me that what the law you've drafted here would clearly apply to that. Mostly he doesn't use the word stolen. Mostly he uses the word rigged. It was rigged. And that gives him and his supporters a whole array of things they can talk about. A classic example is, oh, in Pennsylvania, they went around the legislature and they sent out mail ballots to everybody. And they were changing the procedures in a way that wasn't approved by the legislature to help the Democratic candidate. And that influenced the outcome of the election. So we can call that rigged. Now, they are accomplishing that's the same thing that you're trying to solve here, which is they're undermining faith in elections, but they're doing it without quite lying in a way that your text might apply to. Or tell me, correct me if I'm wrong, how would your law apply to that situation?
2: So let me first maybe boil down to two models, what I sort of talk about so people sort of understand it in sort of a higher level. Because I do rewrite this for non-lawyers, because I want people to sort of think about this idea and to be thinking about what structural reforms could really help solidify our democracy. One set of solutions deals with the idea of if you are found to have lied, that you can be precluded from running for office for a set period of time. That's what I call the French or Brazilian model. They both have versions of that. The other is if you are found to have lied, you can be prosecuted. It's a criminal law. Those are sort of the two basic types of things. And one thing people should note is that this could happen at the federal level and it could happen at the state level. And in fact, many states have versions of these laws that are not identical to what I'm saying, but there are a surprising number of states in the United States that already do things that people might find surprising. My general answer to your question about couldn't someone try to get around making a false statement is the answer is yes. This is one where I was a prosecutor, I was a defense lawyer altogether for like 30 years. That's a standard issue that comes up. Putting on my defense lawyer hat, if the person is not intentionally lying, if they haven't said something that is actually false and intending it to be false, and the government can't prove it by whatever standard it is, beyond a reasonable doubt, whatever the legal standard is, then that's the way the law works. I mean, this is not trying to criminalize something that is not intentionally false. If you make a mistake, it is not something that would ever preclude someone from holding office.

0: that something is rigged. And their defense to that is, no, when I said rigged, I had the view that Will had. I was talking about they structured the election in a way that it would favor this party or that party, like the gerrymandering that we are seeing going on. And if somebody said, I think that what they're doing in gerrymandering, and it could be on the right, the left, the middle, is rigging an election, you're never going to be able to prove that's false. But if the language is clear enough that the person has said, I think that I won the election, there was material fraud because I actually won, which, by the way, Donald Trump, I won't say says every day, but it's pretty darn close. And it's actually a litmus test, then that wouldn't be allowed. And to take something else that is ripped from the headlines, and that's sort of a good example of what you're saying. If you take a photo of seashells on the beach with four digits, 8647, and your defense is, it didn't occur to me in a million years when I took that photo that 86 meant to kill. I thought it meant that he should not be the president. Well, the government has the enormous burden of proving beyond a reasonable doubt in a criminal case that that is what was in the person's head when they took the photo and put it on social media. So that would be a good example of if it's something that is so ambiguous, it is not going to be covered. And as somebody who believes in due process, I think that's right. Not just in the 8647, but when it's something that I think, okay, that seems pretty close. Well, pretty close doesn't cut it. But I would like politicians to be thinking about something that journalists think about all the time. And I won't say that I'm a professional journalist, but I am a legal analyst for MS Now. I also have a podcast, as you mentioned. You work for The Bulwark. One of the things that reputable journalists do, and when I say reputable journalists, I'm including people on the in the middle, on the left, on the right, in reputable organizations, is we have standards departments that make sure that what we are saying is true, is sourced, is accurate. And they're doing that for a number of reasons. One is because that's what we owe the public, is that we shouldn't be disseminating something that doesn't meet those qualifications. But the other is to make sure that we are not sued for defamation. And so that is a way, even in journalism, the fourth estate, something that's so critical to a democracy and to a healthy democracy, there is that effect in the law, which is, I think, a good thing, not a bad thing, that you are thinking about those things before you speak. And so if in your hypothetical, the politician thinks, wait a second, let me think about my words, because if I start saying something that is really, they're going to be able to say that's false. If I say I won the election, there was material fraud, Joe Biden couldn't possibly have won, I can't say that, then if they're backed off of that, that's a good thing for democracy.
1: Right, right. And it is a great irony, of course, that Donald Trump sues ABC and other media organizations claiming they have they've made these false statements about him, a standard that he doesn't apply in the slightest to himself.
0: Couldn't agree more. Lots to say on that.
1: Yes. Okay. So we can follow up on that.
2: 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Now, let's go back to our program.
1: But let me imagine that you're bringing your proposals to control, to rein in the lying in politics to Congress. You actually are going to try to pass one of these laws. And I'm a Republican, and I'm very skeptical to begin with here. Now, your Truth in Elections Act would not apply to the case I'm about to give you because it's just specific to lying about an election. But you have another proposal in there about where candidates would have to certify that their statements and during the campaign are true, if I'm not mistaken, that would apply more.

0: more broadly. So that law would apply in this case. So let me take you back to June 2024, the Trump-Biden debate. And as you know, Trump lied profusely in that debate. And after the debate, Joe Biden and Jill Biden came out and spoke to their supporters and pointed out, and the media pointed out, all the lies that Trump had told. But I'm going to read you one line from the Jake Tapper and Alex Thompson book about the Biden campaign, so you'll have an idea where I'm going with this. This is the night of the debate. Quote, "There was at that moment no lie more widely discussed than the one that millions of Americans now realized they'd been told for months. The lie that Joe Biden was perfectly fine and up to the task of being president for four more years." Now, you can argue, again, I'm a Republican, I'm going to say, Andrew, wasn't that lie enormously consequential? Didn't it deceive an enormous number of Democratic voters who, if they had known the truth, would have asked for a different nominee? And should your proposal be applied in that case? You've spoken about lies told by Donald Trump, by other Republicans. What about this falsehood? And there's plenty of documentation that the White House and people around Joe Biden deliberately concealed from voters the extent of his impairment.
1: Yeah. So I think the answer to that is sort of twofold. One, there are different ways to structure a law that deals with making false statements. And I sort of talk about this in the book, and I sort of say, you know, you could be very puritanical. There's a part of me that appeals to, which is any lie told by an elected official is one lie too many. And it would cover then things like, so I'm going to get to your hypothetical, not so hypothetical, but that could include how you did it in college or the crowd size that you had at the inauguration, things that are, you know, I won't say minor, but more minor than there was fraud in the election. And so you can have a model that is in Brazil, which is that the lie that is disqualifying has to do with undermining the integrity of the election in terms of the vote. That would be a narrower circumstance. In other words, if you could cabin this to a smaller set of circumstances, that may be enough, though, to cover what you're saying. But what I'm saying is I'm not partisan on this thing. If there is proof, and proof that could meet that, well, I had a very high standard in my sort of hypotheticals that I posed towards the end of the book. If there was proof that you could show that somebody intentionally lied about it, withheld information is a little different. Just, I'm not going to get into the nuance between intentionally lying versus misleading through omission. But let's assume in your hypothetical, they actually say something that, and you could prove that when campaign manager person X says he's totally fine and he's been totally fine and he's going to be totally fine, that they in fact had just had a discussion with him and his doctors saying he's not fine. And there's a real problem. I mean, just to be clear, you know, this is a high standard of proof. And if it's just sort of an opinion of, I think he can handle the job, I think that's got the ambiguity of 8647. But if it's like, he has no medical issue, he has no, whatever the lie is, if it is clear, then yes, this law would deal with that. And isn't that a good thing? In other words, isn't your hypothetical, assuming you had the facts that these were people working for a candidate, doesn't matter whether he is currently the president or he's just a candidate, not in office, running to be president, and they are intentionally lying about his ability to do the job. And again, not just saying, oh, I think he can do the job. That's not, that could be true, but they're intentionally lying about his medical state. Isn't that something you want? Which is, I'm sorry, if you are misleading the public about that, shouldn't there be a sanction? And if the law were on the books, wouldn't that be a deterrent to someone saying, well, we can't say that? Not just because it's a bad thing to do, but we run the risk of prosecution or being barred from ever holding office. A lot of the law works that way. It's like everyone here, I'm sure, has been in a car and been speeding, but I'm sure people have witnessed it if they haven't done it themselves. And the whole idea of having speeding laws and occasionally the police running around checking and you see someone pulled over is the deterrent effect of the law to make you not speed, or at least only speed a little bit.
0: Right.
1: I'm not confessing to anything here.
0: So I think you've given a terrific answer to the Republican who asked that question. Let me give you a different question that the Republican or Libertarian might ask you about your proposals. Yeah, here's another case. You write in the book about COVID. You mentioned the lies told about COVID. Oh, it's not real, the lies about the vaccines. However, and this goes to your point about the marketplace of ideas. So one of the defenses people make of marketplaces is, yeah, they have a lot of flaws, but they're better than the alternative, which is central planning. So in your hypotheticals, under your proposal, somebody has to administer this decision to decide whether to prosecute somebody or investigate someone or bar them from office for lying. The danger is, of course, that that central authority, and we have a very clear example in the present administration, can abuse that power.
1: Absolutely.
0: But there is an example that they would point to. So as the Republican, I'm not going to talk about the Trump administration. I'm going to pretend that's fine. The Biden administration, during COVID, there was material removed from the internet. It was removed by big tech companies, supposedly in consultation with the government. A classic example, I have looked at this. Ron DeSantis, the governor of Florida, did roundtables with doctors, with medical experts who agreed with him in his view of how to approach the pandemic. Some of that material is just gone. It was just struck from YouTube. I've viewed it. I don't agree with some of it, but it wasn't misinformation in my opinion. But in the name, because that was lies or misinformation, that was removed. So that as this Republican or Libertarian, I'm going to ask you, what about the danger that the government acting under these texts that you've recommended might suppress what they're calling lies, but which are actually
1: true. Yeah, which are true or a different point of view. Absolutely. So, you know, I'm enough of a lawyer that when you think about something, you know, your training, you know, I teach and I'm one of the things that I hope to instill in students is thinking about, well, what are the downsides of your position? And one of the questions I always say to students is, I want you to think about the best argument on the other side that someone could take in good faith. Don't presuppose a bad faith response because that's too easy. Think about what's the best argument against you and does it cause you to change your view? Is it not persuasive and why is it not persuasive? Is it something that it's got validity but it still doesn't carry the day because you think it's outweighed by the positives of what you're proposing? To really think hard about what the downsides are. And by the way, this is what you do in government when you're thinking about policies. You get people together and you sort of really wrestle with this, or at least I should say, this is what my experience in the government was under Republican and Democratic administrations. There was this kind of healthy debate. So that's all a lot of throat clearing to get to your question. And I'm sure some people are like, what's the question again? I think that there are a couple of answers. One is, the issue that you are raising in general about what I will call and as you know people think of as the weaponization of the justice system, that can happen with any new tool that is created. In other words, you can be like, well, there's a law against lying to Congress, and any sort of new law or even old law can be weaponized. And one of the ways that we deal with that, in addition to trying to have ethical and responsible people, is that there are checks in the system so that you do require a grand jury indictment. You do require a defense lawyer. And if you can't pay for one, it's paid for you. And then there's proof beyond a reasonable doubt by a unanimous jury. By the way, I wrote a piece today in the New York Times having to do with the grand jury system and these retributive indictments. So it's very much on my mind, this idea of retribution and how the law can be weaponized. And there I give another proposal, which I think could be easily implemented to make that harder. So the one answer is like what you are identifying is a problem that we already have in the system and that we are dealing with all the time. I mean, the whole idea of the criminal justice system and frankly, even the civil justice system is to deal with what happens when the government or just any person is suing in the civil context or the government in a criminal context, and it's abusive. They are trying to say something is true when it's false or false when it's true. The second is a little bit more nuanced, which is my suggestions for what we might do in this country reject the German model that, remember I said I talked about various models? The German model that I use is in Germany, and frankly in other countries, but it's more poignant for Germany. It is impermissible to deny the Holocaust, the fact of the Holocaust. And that has been upheld as constitutional under the German constitution. I quote one of the more poignant passages of that constitutional decision. And I just want to warn people, it really isn't nerdy. I had a wonderful, wonderful editor who took a lot of my nerdiness and got rid of a lot of it. So you still hear my voice, but it's, I think we were very focused on trying to make sure that this was something that without dumbing it down, because I really don't believe in that. I really believe in speaking up to people, but trying to not use technical language. But the German model, which is the government saying, you can't say X. We have determined that X is true and you can't say that. That has problems because it's the state deciding what is true and what isn't true. And there are so many issues that can be involved in that, including what's the standard of proof that, I mean, who gets to decide that? And at what point does something that is contested become sufficiently uncontested that you want a state to be stepping in and to have that awesome power? I reject that. As not to say that Germany shouldn't do it. They certainly have a huge history that's unique. They have other values that they weigh against their First Amendment values. And so there's a lot to be said for their system, but I don't think that would fly in this country where we view the First Amendment differently. What I'm proposing is something that's totally consistent with how we have false statements in numerous other contexts. So we have a statute on the books today that just says it is a crime to make a false statement to, and then there's all sorts of officials that are, I mentioned Congress or to banks or to the FBI. The content of that is not determined by the state. What is false or what is true? You can be charged with making a false statement, but a jury is going to determine whether that is something that is true or not, not the state. And so if you can show in your example that, you know what, there is good science behind what I am saying about COVID, or let's take something that is more contested, which is how did COVID start, where, you know, it is not 100% clear, that could never be the subject of a false statement charge. I'm enough of a both prosecutor and defense lawyer to say, what you're raising is an issue we already have dealt with. That opinion will never count. That is never going to be an issue. And a false statement is something that it better be so clear that this is false and intentionally so that you're going to be able to prove it.
0: Okay. So I've grilled you plenty now about your proposals. Let me back off a little bit because I want to read my favorite sentence from the book. Okay.
1: Okay.
0: Everybody has their favorite sentence. This is mine. You're explaining why you want to take political lies and bring them into the courtroom. Here's what you write. A courtroom is one place where adjectives and epithets cannot stand for actual proof. And to illustrate your point, you note, this is another quote, not a single court has vindicated the Trump lie of election fraud in the 2020 election. So that is very true. That is very true. It's profoundly true. So what I want to ask you is, let's suppose that we can't enact or decide not to enact your proposals that would either bar candidates from elections when they lie or would subject them to prosecution. So we're not going to literally bring those lies into the courtroom. Nevertheless, are there ways short of that in which we could bring elements of the courtroom into the political arena, which is to say, are there any ways in which we can change the political process so that adjectives and epithets are subjected to demands for actual proof? Because I agree with you about the courtroom. It's beautiful the way that narrows the process, forces people to account for things. I would love to believe there's a way that we can do that.
1: Yeah. So one thing I will say, and I think I'm pretty good on air, is I try to stay in my lane in terms of my expertise. So this is one where if Sarah Longwell was here, I would say, Sarah, what do you think? Or if Lawrence O'Donnell were here, I am fortunate to be on his show a lot, and he has a long history dealing with Congress. I will give you, I'm not going to duck, I'm going to tell you my ideas, but I do want to give the caveat that this isn't like my expertise. I usually try to stay within like what I really know. And so what I took to be givens, I don't think we're going to be able to change what's happening in the media environment. I think it's like saying, I want to fight the wind and the tide. I think that is, it reminds me, I'm old enough to remember when it's like, you cannot bring a calculator and you shouldn't even be using calculators because we want to make sure that you're doing the math yourself. Well, you know, that's good luck because that's gone. And so there's a certain amount of trying to deal with reality. But having said that, I want to make sure people know this is one suggestion of how to deal with the problem. There are myriad issues. As I mentioned, I just wrote about for the New York Times about how I think the grand jury system could be fixed. In terms of, could you bring aspects of the courtroom, this truth-seeking function that you don't get away with adjectives and adverbs? Of course there is. So just to take political debates, and this is, I'm very much sort of channeling my inner Lawrence O'Donnell, which is our political debates, at least the presidential ones, are just cribbed lines. And there's very little where there is an actual discussion. And they're also not really representative of what you're voting for, because the way decisions are made is you really want to know about how is this person going to, what team are they going to put together? How are they going to make decisions? Who are they going to be calling on? It isn't sort of memorizing flip answers and just saying what comes out in polls. We do not subject people to questions. You have to answer. If you don't answer, there's a follow-up question. If you don't answer that, you can go to the videotape. And when the person says they never said that or it's out of context, it's like, well, really? I'm going to play it. So that is something where we are not helping ourselves in the way that we are conducting, I think, political campaigns. To go to your point about spending and sort of the power differentials, who has the access to information, very much thanks to our Supreme Court, we have a version of what the progressives were fighting against with the asparagus voting system. When you allow hundreds of millions of dollars to be spent by individuals, and you have individuals who have unilateral access to social media companies, where the voice of an individual voter becomes so much less. I very much address a version of that. And when I discuss the problem we're facing and look back to the progressive era as a model for ways in which people were dealing with this problem. So that's a long, long way of saying I am all for and look forward to people really thinking long and hard about the fact that we need to think our way out of the problem that we're in, and just bemoaning it or thinking that we can just somehow go back to where we were before all of this happened. In my view, that's never going to happen. We have somebody who has been successful at running for president twice. There are people who are going to emulate that recipe over and over again, unless we come up with structures that won't prevent it, but make it less likely, because we're still humans. We're still going to be doing what you're thinking about, which is how are they going to get around it?
0: Right.
1: But we can build structures that will help us better. You know, I was in the intelligence community. This was the effort post 9/11, which is what structures, we should have structures that we don't have to overcome to make our country safe. We should have structures that facilitate making our country safe. And so I was trying to apply that. I'm a huge fan of the 9/11 Commission report. I know, I told you I'm really nerdy,
0: it is a wonderful report. Yeah, they did a tremendous job. That is a great model for all topics.
1: Yeah.
0: Let me go to some questions from the audience.
1: Great.
0: So we've got a couple here that are, this one will get you in trouble, but I'll ask it anyway since it's in your lane.
1: Okay.
0: Someone asks, is the DOJ salvageable post-Trump or even sooner? Shouldn't the respective bars of the individual DOJ attorneys, AUSAs, take action against seemingly biased unethical prosecutions. Obviously, this is all over the news, the weaponization of the Trump Justice Department. What are your thoughts on that?
1: So first, I'm going to say something really positive, which is I do think that the Department of Justice is salvageable and remediable upon a normal administration. I served in normal administrations that were Republican and Democratic. So this is not a partisan issue. It is one I've seen wonderful, wonderful leaders and apolitical people in both administrations throughout my career. And I think that there's so many people at the department and so many people who I think are principled. I think that the institution itself is repairable. And I also think that it can model that behavior to the judges who have lost confidence in them, and most importantly, to the public that has lost confidence. I think it is going to require being forward-leaning and talking more to the public about what's going on and what they're doing and why they're doing it. I think they're going to have to be more transparent. To the question about the bar associations, so I'm a lawyer. I am licensed in a particular state, some people in more than one state. And if something is done unethically by private lawyers or government lawyers, the bar associations can and do take action. I spoke about Rudy Giuliani. They took action with respect to him. Now, there is a pending case in D.C. with respect to Jeffrey Clark, somebody who got in a lot of trouble for what he did as a senior DOJ leader in not following the orders and direction of the attorney general and the deputy attorney general. And, you know, he has a defense, which is that I was following the orders of the president. But the Bar Association determined that what he was doing was improper and should be sanctioned. There still are appeals, so it's not a final determination. But this is a long way of saying that the Bar Associations are a check on DOJ lawyers who do something that violates those ethics rules. And the reason I'm sort of focusing on this is that 10 days ago, the Department of Justice, headed by Todd Blanche, filed a brief in D.C., and the position of the Department of Justice is that bar associations should have zero role in overseeing Department of Justice ethics, that they cannot take action in the Jeffrey Clark case. And it is remarkable. So that for people listening to this, and people may have followed the Broadview case where there was, the judge pointed out, rampant problems in the grand jury, where one of the prosecutors excused grand jurors who wanted to vote against the government's position, just took them off the grand jury, hid what happened from the judge. Under this brief, the Department of Justice's view, there would be no ethical consequences that could be brought, even if the person did that deliberately in violation of all duties of candor that you have to the court in terms of being transparent, in terms of how you're supposed to conduct yourself with the grand jury. They want to remove that as one of the last checks that we have. And I have to say, as somebody who worked in the department for 21 years, I want to be held to that standard. If you don't want to be held to that standard, don't do the public work. Go to the private sector, which, by the way, you should also be held to that standard, but particularly when you work for the public. So that is one where bar associations currently can take action, but people should keep an eye out for this litigation. Mary and I on our podcast on Main Justice cover this, and we are going to keep reporting on what happens with that litigation.
0: Good. I got to get this question in about AI, because I think this is where a lot of this stuff is going. So you've drafted some laws that can apply to lies, what we think of as statements. I'll just give an example. A couple of weeks ago, I saw an ad ran against Thomas Massie. So they managed to take out Thomas Massie in Kentucky in a Republican primary. The ad depicts him going to a hotel room with Alexandria Ocasio-Cortez and Ilhan Omar. But Andrew, in this ad, there is what appears to be security camera footage from the hotel lobby showing them walking hand in hand into the lobby. A lot of people obviously understood that was, you know, a joke. Some people didn't. Some people thought that was real. And we tell people, don't believe it till you see it. They're seeing it. So the AI is creating an image. So it's an image, not a text. How would your proposals apply to that? If they put in there a little bit of text saying this is just a not a real image, but nobody can really see that. How do we deal with this world?
1: So one way, easy way to think about what I'm proposing, truth in advertising. The issue of the marketplace of ideas and what is true is only going to get worse with deep fakes and what you're talking about. You can deal with those issues, but you can also have rules about what you need to do in elections, which is, like, in England, you cannot lie about your political opponent. And if you lie about your political opponent and it's found after due process, you're removed from office. And we don't think of England as some wild so-called third world country. We think of it as a first world rule of law country where they are thinking their way through the issues that we have so far not dealt with.
0: So we only have a couple of minutes left, and I can't let you go without asking you this one personal question, because this sure. really struck me. You mentioned early in the book, you said, I have reclaimed my Austrian citizenship through your father was from Austria. You wrote, understandable given our current political predicament. Well, I mean, it sounds to me like you were saying that you think that freedom in this country and your freedom in particular are in sufficient jeopardy that you and other people who have access to citizenship in other countries might want to consider at least preparing that as an option. Are you saying it's that serious?
1: So that's a slightly out of context. Just, I want to just give a little bit of context, which is that my sister is really the one I have to thank, because she was worried about me. And she said, you know, Austria has a law and it allows us to be Austrian citizens. We had relatives who had done the same thing, who were more invested and closer to Austria. And, you know, she's my big sister, and she did all the paperwork, you know, which is wonderful. And she called me up. She said, okay, I've done all the hard work. All you have to do now is file something that says you're your father's son. It was relatively simple. And by the way, the Austrian consulate and government could not have been nicer and easier to deal with. They send you this wonderful, wonderful letter when you become a citizen that was so touching and so psychologically astute. It was remarkable. So at that point, to answer your question, I thought, one, I need to do it because she's my big sister. So even at this age, no matter how old you get, you do what your big sister tells you. And two, it's like a safety net. You're absolutely right. If I didn't think there was any chance in any way whatsoever, what are you thinking about? It would have been like, this is crazy, but we're not in that situation. It's not like I'm sort of hair on fire. I need to get it now, but given that circumstance, it made sense.
0: Well, I think it conveys some of the seriousness with which you approach the problem that we're facing currently in this country. Andrew, thank you so much for this conversation.
1: Thank you so much for doing it. And thanks, everyone, for participating.
0: You've put up with the law school grilling. So our thanks to Andrew. Our thanks to Andrew Weissman, the author of Liar's Kingdom, How to Stop Trump's Deceit and Save America. We encourage everyone to pick up a copy of Andrew's book at your local bookstore. I'm Will Salatan. Thank you, and take care.
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2: 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I'm Gloria Duffy, co-president and co-CEO of the club. Today, you heard law professor Andrew Weissman in conversation with Will Salatan of The Bulwark. Weissman's the author of Liar's Kingdom, How to Stop Trump's Deceit and Save America. 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
4: 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This song has been called by many names. Frankie, Frankie and Albert, and Frankie and Johnny, sung here by Burl Ives, Al McKay, Jack McCauley, and Ted T.

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1: Former Vice President Mike Pence says that in President Trump's second term, lobbyists multiplied their spending in Washington.
2: People that want to drain the swamp in Washington, D.C., there's maybe nothing more swampy than the battle over getting tariff waivers for big business.
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0: brightness, and they're fairly evenly spaced. From top to bottom, the stars are Beta, Delta, and Pi Scorpii. Delta is a bit brighter than the others. All three stars are extraordinary. Each of them actually consists of more than one star. All of the member stars are quite young, no more than a few percent the age of the Sun. And most of them are big and heavy, with some of them fated to end their lives as supernovas, titanic explosions that will outshine billions of normal stars. Delta Scorpii consist of two stars. At least one of them will become a supernova. Pi Scorpii is a triple system. It also features at least one future supernova. Beta is the busiest of the systems. At least six stars, all orbiting each other in a complex gravitational ballet. Two of those stars are likely to become supernovas, briefly highlighting the head of the Scorpion. Our web address is stardate.org. For the University of Texas McDonald Observatory, I'm Billy Henry.
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3: It's Morning Edition from NPR News. I'm Steve Inskeep.
4: And I'm Michelle Martin. Good morning. A revolving door of seven prime ministers in just 10 years. That's the state of politics in the United Kingdom. The latest, Keir Starmer has just made this announcement.
5: I will resign as leader of the Labour Party. I have spoken to His Majesty the King this morning to inform him of my decision.
3: This means he eventually steps down as UK Prime Minister, though his party remains in power for the moment. His likely successor is Andy Burnham, the outgoing mayor of Manchester, England.
4: For more on how that transition happens and why, let's go to NPR's Lauren Freyer in London. Lauren, good morning.
6: Good morning, Michelle.
4: So why has Starmer resigned?
6: Yeah, he was elected 2 years ago with a landslide majority in Parliament, and now he has the lowest approval ratings of any prime minister in UK history. Part of it is scandals you may have heard about, his decision to appoint Peter Mandelson, a friend of Jeffrey Epstein, as the UK ambassador to Washington. But part of it is Starmer's failure to connect with people and to deliver real change that he promised after 14 years of austerity under the previous Conservative Party rule, you know, improvements on cost of living and such. His own Labour Party lawmakers, his parliamentary party, began turning on him in recent weeks. And here's what he said from behind a lectern at 10 Downing Street moments ago, at some points his voice cracking and breaking with tears and emotion.
5: The question my party is asking now is whether I am best placed to lead us into the next general election. I have heard the answer of my parliamentary party to that question. And I accept that answer with good grace.
6: Starmer said he will stay on as a caretaker prime minister, and then nominations for his successor will open on the 9th of July. So it will be a summer of politics here.
4: Tell us about his likely successor.
6: Yeah, so Labour MPs seem to be coalescing around Andy Burnham. He's the popular outgoing mayor of Manchester, England. He was an MP in the past, a member of Parliament, then returned home to Northern England to serve as mayor in his home region. He brought economic development to post-industrial Manchester as mayor. He won a special election to Parliament last week. He's actually being sworn into Parliament this afternoon, after which he will be eligible to challenge Starmer. He's seen more as sort of folksy, able to connect with voters in a way that Starmer did not, perhaps slightly to the left of Starmer, more likely to sort of robustly defend a welfare state. But he

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1: Americans have been getting whiplash trying to follow the never-ending updates on the Iran war. The global order under President Trump keeps changing. How will U.S. action in Iran impact how the rest of the world, and especially Russia, thinks of the United States? Is the world on the brink? We're bringing together liberal and conservative foreign policy experts to offer their competing views. I'm John Donvan. 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
3: Join us as we celebrate 250 years of freedom and courage, telling the stories of heroes, battles, and moments that shaped the birth of the United States and Wyoming's unique place in American history. These are America's stories. When George Washington took the presidential oath on April 13, 1789, he knew every decision would set a precedent. "I walk on untrodden ground," he confided, understanding that America's survival depended on his choices. Washington's presidency established the foundation of American governance. He created the first cabinet, appointing brilliant minds like Alexander Hamilton and Thomas Jefferson, despite their opposing philosophies. His farewell address warned against political parties and foreign entanglements. Perhaps his greatest achievement was stepping down after two terms. King George III reportedly said that if Washington voluntarily relinquished power, he will be the greatest man in the world. In an age of monarchs, Washington's peaceful transfer secured democracy's future. Returning to Mount Vernon in 1797, Washington enjoyed just 2 years of retirement before his death on December 14, 1799. His death prompted worldwide mourning, with even British ships lowering flags in respect. Honor the heritage. Celebrate the legacy. These are America's stories.
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0: 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I'm Steve Inskeep.
6: And I'm Michelle Martin. Good morning. It's fairly common for people in prison to get homemade tattoos while serving their sentences. They create these contraband tattoos with makeshift equipment, which can lead to serious and even life-threatening infections. Now a program in Missouri is helping reduce illegal prison tattoos through a tattoo license program. It's one of the first of its kind nationwide. Rebecca Smith with member station KBIA has the story.
7: 5, 6...
8: Harlan Shaver has gotten a lot of tattoos while incarcerated.
7: 12, 13 of them.
8: His black etched tattoos appear faint and hazy on the skin. Shaver says he's also done contraband tattooing while locked up. The illegal tattoos are done with makeshift tools and without proper sanitation.
7: Now with a program like this, don't even have to worry about getting in trouble doing it, and I can actually do something I love.
8: That program is the Missouri Department of Corrections Tattoo Apprenticeship Program, where inmates can earn their tattoo license while incarcerated. Deacon O'Connor is a licensed tattoo artist and the program instructor at Algoa Correctional Center outside Jefferson City, Missouri.
9: This program gives these guys to express their artistic creative freedom in a way that doesn't make them feel like criminals anymore.
8: O'Connor says he's currently working with his first three students, who will spend weeks learning proper sanitation and art history, as well as practicing on synthetic skins. Then they'll practice on one another, and when O'Connor thinks they're ready, their tattoo parlor will open to other inmates, who will pay for the time it takes the artist to do the tattoo, at a rate of $10 an hour.
9: not everybody wants to work on coding or cars or construction. There's a lot of talent that come out of here.
8: Erica Williams runs the educational programs at Algoa and says they've been working with other state agencies to ensure that the apprenticeship is equivalent to programs outside prisons. Each student will still have to log 300 training hours.
10: We've realized as a department how important it is that we are preparing our residents to do something productive when they get out the door.
8: The hope, she says, is that offering high-quality, safe color tattoos to inmates will cut down on contraband tattoos, which in turn reduces the risk of infection and bloodborne illness. Josh Gaines is a deputy program director at the Council of State Governments Justice Center. He's involved with the Reentry 2030 initiative, a multi-state effort to reduce recidivism and increase success for those leaving prison.
11: Vocational education programming alone, it's been found to reduce the odds of recidivism by 43% and has a 205% return on investment on average across states.
8: Back at Algoa, the three students are practicing their skills. Eric Higgins is busy tattooing a tiger's paw. He says he feels grateful and lucky to be in the apprenticeship program because it's preparing him for meaningful employment post-incarceration. And it's allowing him to feel, in his words, like more of a person again.
12: Everybody deserves a job. And, mistakes shouldn't define a person.
8: If there's any concern about taxpayer dollars being used to train tattoo artists, the DOC provides a variety of job programs, and officials say they believe professional tattooing is a good employable option for incarcerated individuals because there's fewer barriers for those with a criminal record. For NPR News, I'm Rebecca Smith in Jefferson City, Missouri.

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3: Thanks. 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
2: Big thanks going out to Stephen Curtis in Austin, big fan of Buffalo Grass with Kelly Trujillo on Saturdays. Also, Edward Duma in Cheyenne, as well as Kate Johnson in Gillette, and Raymond Peterson of Nunn, Colorado. 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
4: Remnants of malignant cells for 50 cancers from a single vial of blood. Megan Hall is Vice President of Medical Affairs for the company Grail, Galleri's maker.
5: It's a real fundamental shift in how we think about cancer screening. Instead of screening for individual cancers, we can now screen an individual for multiple cancers simultaneously.
4: Hall says if approved around year's end, as anticipated, Medicare will reimburse its cost, which at retail is $950. So what does that mean for people who fear cancer or live with it? This month, the Journal of Clinical Oncology released research tracking the impact of Galleri's tests in real-life populations. Annual blood tests administered to 142,000 patients in the UK through the National Health Service initially turned up many late-stage cancers. But over time, as the tests caught more disease earlier, incidence of advanced cases declined.
5: In the third year alone, we saw a 26% reduction in stage 4 cancers, pancreatic cancer, liver cancer, lung cancer, gastric cancer, and a handful of others.
4: Oncologist Arif Kamal says Grail is one of hundreds of companies pursuing the promise of blood tests, competing over levels of accuracy and reliability. Kamal is chief patient officer at the American Cancer Society. He says the simplicity of such tests could make routine screening easier and more accessible.
0: The technology base is all there. I think right now what's happening is just updates and guidelines and practice and evidence to kind of implement that into real world settings.
4: Similar technology has already changed the way UCLA lung cancer specialist Jonathan Goldman treats patients. Tests can not only identify presence of cancer, but its specific genetic type, allowing for more effective, targeted treatment.
6: Blood-based testing has become central to the way that we think about lung cancer and other cancers, because the systems have become so sensitive.
4: Goldman hopes the technology may one day be sensitive enough to even prevent cancer.
6: It's possible that at some point our blood testing could become so sensitive that you could find that very small number of cells that would be at risk for causing cancer recurrence years later.
4: Indeed, Grail's Megan Hall says the test shows probability of cancer and isn't a diagnosis. But fragments of DNA found in blood can narrow down a tumor's likely source.
5: That cancer signal origin prediction is a really important feature of the technology because it directs your physician on where to go look to confirm the presence or absence of that cancer.
4: And, she says, catching disease at stage 3 versus stage 4 has never been more significant for survival.
5: The treatment landscape has evolved so much over the past 5 to 10 years even that there are now a lot of treatments even for stage 3 cancer that offer curative intent options. And that's a really big deal.
4: Yuki Noguchi, NPR News.
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8: After nearly 4 years away from competition, a tennis great is back. And Serena Williams is back with a bang. That's Williams winning a doubles match at the HSBC Championships in London earlier this month alongside Victoria Mboko.
9: Reporters naturally asked what it's like coming back to the courts at age 44.
10: It's riding a bike up a hill, but enjoying the ride.
9: I love the little subtlety there. It's like riding a bike, so you don't forget, but it now feels like you're riding it uphill. Anyway, the ride continues at Wimbledon. She has a wild card entry to play doubles with her sister Venus Williams and another for the singles.
8: Okay, so let's say you're not a superstar athlete. Are there still the benefits of revisiting your playing past? Judy Van Rault is a sports psychologist based in Arizona.
11: Returning to sport is fun, and as an adult, you don't often get the chance to play. You know, a lot of work and parenting and life and all kinds of other things.
9: And Van Rault has some advice for getting the most out of it, like try not to make comparisons to the younger you. Instead, set new goals.
11: It's not always about winning and losing. It might be about improvement or coming into the net sometimes and hitting a volley or learning a new kind of spin that you weren't able to master before.
8: Hmm. Van Rault also believes reviving the past can help the future.
11: The ability to come back, to try again, to pick something up, that's a really great personal strength that could apply to your relationships. It could apply to work where something that was hard might be easier next time around.
9: That is Amelia Wilson's experience. She writes a newsletter called Happy on Purpose.
12: I began playing tennis at around 12 years old in Brisbane, Australia. And I hated the feeling that people were watching me, especially if I wasn't playing well. It crippled my confidence.
9: She quit after high school.
8: Fast forward, Wilson was in her mid-30s and living in New York as a mother of two when a friend suggested they take tennis lessons together.
12: And as soon as I set foot back on the court, I remembered how much I loved it. I remembered that I'd actually been pretty good at it.
9: And she now sees an opportunity to grow.
12: Being on a tennis court and feeling like you're outmatched is an uncomfortable situation, as is entering a tournament. Those uncomfortable situations and forcing myself into them has been incredibly helpful for my confidence.
9: And she's confident enough to write about it in a new newsletter all about tennis. This is NPR News.
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14: This is Gary Norwood from Cheyenne, Wyoming. I'm curious to the extent of being nosy almost in what's happening worldwide and statewide. So I love all these different shows that show up, such as the Cheyenne Roundup. I love that during legislative session. I think everyone should be mandatory listening for everyone to know what's going on, try to understand the legislative process in this wonderful state of ours and why it goes the way it does. Then everything like, you know, open spaces, all things considered. I love them all. 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I was shocked beyond all belief when they attempted to shut NPR down on public radio, the whole thing, and how it was overridden, thank God, by our Senate vote and funding maintained, at least for WPR in this part.
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3: Yeah, it's been a little bit of a slow morning, but that's okay. 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
16: Hey, it's Jonas Adams from All Things Considered. You don't know my voice because I'm the show director. I work behind the scenes. And that's the thing about NPR. It takes all of

0: For Wyoming Public Radio News, I'm Charles Pelkey. Wyoming's governor and state veterinarian are expanding communication about the parasite New World Screwworm. The officials are stressing that there are no reported outbreaks outside of Texas and New Mexico. Wyoming is trying to keep fly populations under control at rodeo events and asking everyone coming into the state with animals to follow safety protocols. Those include checking animals regularly for persistent, painful open wounds. The parasitic fly larva was eradicated in the United States in the 1960s, but officials recently detected it in Mexico. The parasite burrows into the flesh of warm-blooded animals and can be deadly. The Laramie County District Court granted a temporary restraining order against the State Board of Equalization on Friday. This means the board will have to enforce the 4% property tax increase cap with the assumption that it's constitutional. This comes after the governor moved to sue the Board of Equalization over concerns around that 4% property tax increase cap placed on residential properties. Lawmakers passed the cap in 2024, claiming they were looking to give homeowner relief from rising inflation. But the board said it would create unequal assessments, and that could conflict with the Wyoming Constitution, which says property must be valued uniformly. Wildfire risk is rising across our region following the dry winter and lingering drought. Researchers are now spending millions of dollars in federal funds to thin dense forests and reduce that danger. The Mountain West News Bureau's Caleb Radel reports from northern Nevada.
1: In the Watel Forest of the Eastern Sierra Mountains, a wood chipper cuts through branches during a demonstration of wildfire mitigation work. Hunter Noble is a forest manager with the University of Nevada, Reno. He's showing how thinning vegetation where homes and wildlands meet can help slow the spread of future wildfires.
2: The goal is to both reduce the density of the forest and then also reduce the continuity of vegetation. So when fire does happen again, the fire is less likely to jump from tree to tree or spread from tree to tree.
1: Noble says the roughly $3.5 million in funding will help crews treat about 300 acres in the area. The project is part of a wider effort across the West to reduce wildfire risk at the edge of growing communities. For the Mountain West News Bureau, I'm Caleb Radel.
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3: I'm Julie from Sheridan, Wyoming. You all are often in our background, right? Background for cooking dinner or something like that, but then also listening for programs that we find exciting or fun, just fun. I appreciate that blend of all three of those things, really, like the music and then the entertainment piece and then also news that's so valuable. 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
5: 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I'm Grady Kirkpatrick along with Tina McGee. And, you know, the world is going through a lot of change. At times, these facts are important. 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
4: 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We have $1,800 left to go for this hour. 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
8: From Marketplace in Washington, I'm Kimberly Adams. Negotiations in Switzerland to permanently end the war in the Middle East have wrapped up for the day. Businesses around the world are keeping a close eye on those talks and are pretty pessimistic about how the war is affecting the economy. That's according to a new survey from Oxford Economics. Marketplace's Nancy Marshall-Genzer reports.
9: Businesses polled for the new Oxford Economics Global Risk Survey don't see things getting back to normal anytime soon. More than two-fifths think ship traffic through the Strait of Hormuz will stay below pre-war levels for the rest of this year and into 2027. And three-fifths think the Middle East will be a very significant risk to the global economy over the next 2 years. The survey respondents also think there's a nearly 30% chance of a severe or sustained disruption to the energy market if the Strait of Hormuz is basically closed until 2028. There is a little good news. The businesses in the poll now think there's less chance of a recession, but they still predict the global economy will only grow 2.2% this year. That's lower than the World Bank's projection. It cut its latest growth forecast for 2026 to 2.5% because of the war in the Middle East. I'm Nancy Marshall-Genzer for Marketplace.
8: Congress is working on a bipartisan bill aimed at addressing housing affordability by, among other things, making it easier to build homes. One provision would place limits on how many single-family homes companies and institutional investors can purchase. The idea is to prevent deep-pocketed investors with all-cash offers from competing with regular buyers. But investors say they aren't the problem. So who's right? Marketplace's Nova Safa visited Las Vegas, a city with a disproportionately high rate of institutional purchases, to learn more.
10: To answer that question, I wanted to first understand the scope of investor purchases in Las Vegas and the impact they've had. So I went on a ride-along with Congresswoman Dina Titus, whose district stretches from the glitzy casinos in the heart of town to suburbs in the north and south.
11: Well, this is a nice, fairly new middle-class neighborhood in Henderson, and I'm sure it's all single-family.
10: We're looking out on rows and rows of stucco homes, one or two stories, with tile roofs. All built at once as one development. There are many neighborhoods just like this around Vegas. And in some, a quarter of all homes are investor-owned, according to analysis by the University of Nevada. Titus, who supports some limits on investor purchases, says companies often crowd out potential homeowners.
11: all the numbers show that having a house is the key to building wealth. So if you can't find one to buy, you have to rent. That's not building your own personal wealth.
10: Titus says a decade ago, a hospitality worker at a casino with a union job would have been able to buy a modest home here. A worker like Samuel Delgado, a house person at the Bellagio.
12: I actually bought my house back in 2012.
10: I met Delgado as he was out canvassing for midterm election candidates, backed by his union, Culinary Workers Local 226. The union helped him with the down payment he needed to purchase his five-bedroom home.
12: I was very blessed to be a homeowner. My boys have a place to call home, have a backyard. Just, it feels great.
13: If you had to buy that home today, could you?
12: Absolutely not. I don't think at this time with the market price, if everything skyrocketed, it would be quite impossible for me.
10: Are prices up because of investors, or are investors here because home prices are accelerating? Experts say it's hard to know for sure. Nevertheless, in Vegas, homeownership is slipping farther away. Delgado says a lot of his neighbors now are renters in investor-owned homes. And they come and go, he says, as rents go up, making his community more transient than it otherwise would be.
12: The most impact is the children, because the children have to be located to school. And, you know, my boy's 9, so he gets friends here and there, and then he just sees his friends come and go due to the fact that they have to move out.
10: One of the people Delgado and I met as he was canvassing is 45-year-old Christopher Rice. He was out in the baking sun repairing his SUV.
14: Yeah, she's my old Jeep, man. Yeah, she's cool. A 5.2 liter, and she's a beast.
10: Rice said he's renting his home from an investment company, but he would rather buy.
14: I do. I am looking at this time. Me and the lady have worked on our credit for over 2 years. We are in that process.
10: The problem, he says, is that they can't find an affordable house.
14: Homes are, what, $325 to $450 easy.
13: Yeah. And that's out of your price range right now?
14: I can get a $325,000 home that's 50 years old and aging, needs plumbing, needs all kinds of work.
10: He's thinking of moving to another state instead. So would the investor limits Congress is considering actually help Christopher Rice buy in Las Vegas? The answer is complicated because researchers struggle to separate the bigger trends, interest rates, lack of supply, from any effects that might be caused by corporate purchases.
6: That's Marketplace's Nova Safo reporting from Las Vegas. Nova continues his story tomorrow when we'll get perspectives from the housing investor side and explore what effect the policies lawmakers are considering in Washington might have in local communities around the country. In Washington, I'm Kimberly Adams with the Marketplace Morning Report. 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
4: This reporting, this mission is really important to us. 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
5: 580 to go.
4: Whoa, 500. That's amazing. We really appreciate that. That's a very easy, doable thing in the next couple of minutes. So please pick up that phone and give us a call. Thanks going out to a donor who decided to remain anonymous from Durango, Colorado. Well, thank you so much. Thanks also to Alan and Linda Clagg out of Felt, Idaho. They say thanks for all the years of listening since 1978. Well, thank you so much, Alan and Linda. We really appreciate you tuning in us all this time. Kate and Zach Schneider out of Casper, and Jackie Anthony from Powell. She says, I love Wyoming Public Radio and I've listened for 30 years. Well, thank you so much, Jackie. It's really apropos to hear all these wonderful people talking about how long they've been listening as we celebrate 60 years this year on air. We're really, really grateful to be able to celebrate this anniversary with you. That's only doable, though, with public support. That's you right now. 800-729-5897. 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
5: 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Tina, we have just a couple of minutes, and we're off to a pretty good start. 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
4: Mm-hmm. 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
18: Live from NPR News in Washington, I'm Corva Coleman. Vice President Vance says Iranian officials have agreed to allow inspectors from the International Atomic Energy Agency back into their country. Vance spoke at the end of a summit in Switzerland. As NPR's Rob Schmitz reports, Iran has yet to confirm the news.
19: Vance said the U.S. and its negotiating team made what he called major progress while finalizing a peace deal with Iran. He said Iran has agreed to allow inspectors with the IAEA back into the country, which he called the first step in ending Iran's nuclear weapons program. The two sides also agreed on a framework to make sure that military operations end in Lebanon, where Israel and the Iranian-backed militant group Hezbollah have been fighting. Iran's Foreign Minister Abbas Araghchi said on social media that major progress has been made to end the conflict in Lebanon. The discussions were strained by President Trump's renewal of threats against Iran. Rob Schmitz, NPR News, Berlin.
18: Russian authorities say Ukrainian drone strikes in the annexed region of Crimea have killed five people and injured more than two dozen others.
9: Ukraine is attacking the territory Russia seized in 2014, years before its full-scale invasion of Ukraine. NPR's Charles Maines reports.
17: At least one of the reported deaths occurred when drones attacked a ferry boat crossing from the Russian mainland. Yet the Moscow-backed governor of Crimea, Sergei Aksyonov, offered no details about the other fatalities or the Ukrainian attack itself. Instead, he announced gas stations would suspend all sales of petrol, with only key state agencies accepted, the result of months of Ukrainian attacks on energy infrastructure and supply lines running into the peninsula. Ukrainian President Volodymyr Zelensky confirmed the latest attack and said his forces hit military and energy targets. Zelensky also called the strikes long-range sanctions, a Ukrainian euphemism for any damage inflicted on Russia's military capabilities. Charles Maines, NPR News, Moscow.
9: Forecasters have put up heat advisories from central Texas to southern New Mexico. There are excessive heat watches posted for parts of California and Arizona today. Officials at the Grand Canyon are reporting three heat-related deaths within the last week and a half. NPR's Amy Held reports.
20: All three of the recent deaths happened on trails down the canyon, officials say, before rescuers could reach them.
21: The temperature change really catches people off guard.
20: Jacob Lewandowski is a meteorologist with the Flagstaff Office of the National Weather Service. He says temperatures can rise 20 degrees or more as hikers descend thousands of feet. This week, it could reach 112 degrees at the bottom.
21: And so it can become very, very dangerous and even deadly really quickly.
20: Park officials advise avoiding these hikes during the hottest time of day at the hottest time of year. Every year, more than 300 people require rescue at the Grand Canyon, out of more than 4 million annual visitors to one of the world's top tourist destinations. Amy Held, NPR News.
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0: It's Morning Edition from NPR News. I'm Steve Inskeep.
1: And I'm Michelle Martin. Good morning. Negotiators from the U.S. and Iran say they have concluded an initial phase of discussions over the details of a peace agreement between the U.S. and Iran. Here's Vice President J.D. Vance before the talks began.
2: The question before us now is, how much more can we accomplish together? Can we turn over a new leaf? Can we change relations in the Middle East permanently?
1: In a few minutes, we'll talk about the negotiations with the top Democrat on the House Armed Services Committee. But first, NPR senior national political correspondent Mara Liasson is with us to tell us more about the political stakes for Trump in this moment. Good morning, Mara.
3: Good morning.
1: How is this memorandum of understanding playing in the U.S. so far?
3: Well, Trump is struggling to sell it. He's getting criticism from both wings of his own party. There are some in the Make America Great Again MAGA base who are angry that he went to war in the first place. Many of them voted for him because he promised not to get involved in any more foreign wars. And they don't feel like the U.S. has achieved anything of value so far. Then there are conservative Iran hawks in the GOP who feel the deal is weak, that it doesn't do any better than a deal made by former President Barack Obama, which Trump has criticized bitterly. And they also say that Trump's stated goals in the war haven't been met. There's certainly been no unconditional surrender, no regime change. Iran gets hundreds of millions of dollars in unfrozen assets. And so far, there's nothing to stop Iran from enriching uranium or building a nuclear weapon.
1: Has Trump responded to this criticism? How is he taking this?
3: Well, he's not very happy about it. He called his critics stupid and bad people. He was particularly angry about a New York Times headline that he actually reposted on social media. The headline said, quote, "What changed after almost 4 months of war? Analysts say not much." And Trump went on to say that the Iranian Air Force is gone, its military is decimated, its leaders were killed. And all that is true, but it also appears that Iran took a beating, but the regime is still in place, arguably more hardline than the previous one, and Iran has been able to deploy a powerful new weapon they never used before, closing the Strait of Hormuz, and that's given them leverage over the world economy.
1: So why make a deal now? I mean, what is at stake for President Trump and his party?
3: The short answer is the U.S. economy. The economic pressure, once the Strait of Hormuz was closed and prices went up, seems to have pushed Trump to make this deal. And when he signed it last week in France, he said he didn't want to be like former President Herbert Hoover. Here's what he said.
7: So rather than possibly going into a depression, rather than having your favorite president be Herbert Hoover, I was always the one I didn't want to be.
3: So Trump is being very transparent. He doesn't want to be seen as responsible for inflation rising. He's basically telling the world and his opponents what his pain point is, which is $4 a gallon gasoline.
1: So just in the couple of minutes we have left here, Mara, what greeted Trump back in Washington when he returned from signing that tentative deal with Iran?
3: Well, one thing he found was the reflecting pool at the Lincoln Memorial was full of green, slimy algae and peeling blue paint. That happened maybe because the pool is now absorbing more sunlight and heat after Trump had its bottom painted dark blue. So you could see that green algae and peeling blue paint as a metaphor for Trump's troubles getting the world to follow his orders, or you could see it as just a temporary blip as he makes Washington, D.C. more beautiful.
1: At least in his eyes.
3: In his eyes.
1: That is NPR's Mara Liasson. Mara, thank you.
3: You're welcome.
0: Vice President Vance has been talking with the media in Switzerland today. He is preparing to duck out of the talks there and leave them to experts to continue. And we're going to work this through with Representative Adam Smith of Washington State. He's the top Democrat on the House Armed Services Committee. Representative Smith, welcome back.
25: All right, thanks for having me on, Steve. I appreciate the chance.
0: I've been taking some notes as Vice President Vance has been speaking the last little bit. He said that they'd made a lot of great progress on setting up the process. The technical talks will continue over the weeks and days to come. But he then goes on to say, I can't stay here for 60 days, the period where they're supposed to work everything out. But he says we laid a good foundation for a successful deal. That is his analysis of what's happening. What do you make of that?
25: Well, I think it's really important that we end this war. I mean, it was a disastrous decision to go into it in the first place, you know, and certainly we can analyze that, but we are where we are. So the question is, what's the next best step? Does it make sense to keep trading bombing campaigns to have Iran shutting down the Strait of Hormuz? No, it doesn't. We need to negotiate the best deal we can to get the strait back open and hopefully have something in place that enables us to deter Iran and the aggressive behavior that, you know, caused the conflict in the first place. But this really shows why the war and the idea that somehow military force was going to bend Iran to our will was a colossal mistake. And your previous report analyzed that. You know, now Iran knows they have the Strait of Hormuz as a major leverage point, and their regime is every little bit as hard line, and their nuclear weapons program has not gone away. So, but let's get to a better place. We need to stop this war. So I hope the negotiations can lead to that.
0: I want to ask about a phrase you said. You said the need was to set up some way to deter Iran from closing the Strait of Hormuz or doing whatever else they might want to do.
25: Yeah.
0: And I have a question about that. Over the weekend, the president continued to threaten Iran with various forms of destruction. But he has also said in recent days, as Mara told us, he said, I don't want to be Herbert Hoover. I don't want to have $4 gasoline. Can't do that again. When you admit that as president of the United States, do you lose all your leverage?
25: Yeah, well, you don't lose all of it. You certainly make it clear what you're not willing to do. And basically what he's not willing to do is what he did. It was just, you know, start the war and cause this chaos. But look, the incentive that remains for Iran is their economy is in shambles as well. And as hardline as their Iranian leadership is and how focused they are on sort of the revolution in power, they don't want their country to be, you know, an economic backwater either. So the threat going forward is that if this descends into another conflict of one kind or another, if we ramp up sanctions again, then Iran could pay a price. Look, this was always the leverage point we should have used instead of starting this war. You know, Iran had been substantially weakened. Hezbollah was weakened. Hamas was weakened. We had them in a very vulnerable place prior to the start of this war. But instead of pressing that advantage and negotiating the best possible deal, Trump entertained the fantasy that he could be the guy that would eliminate the Iranian regime and fundamentally remake the Middle East. And where have we heard that before? Hmm. We are not going to fundamentally remake the Middle East with the use of our military, a lesson we should have learned in the previous two decades. So hopefully we've learned it now and we can negotiate the best possible deal. But there's no question that this war in Iran was a major strategic blunder that's had huge negative implications for us and for the global economy.
0: Now, as you recall, of course, Congressman, back in 2015, the United States made a nuclear agreement with Iran. It included $1.7 billion for the Iranian government. It was effectively their own money that was being returned to them or released to them. There were lots of objections about that at the time. But I guess my point here that's relevant is the Iranians agreed to that. They agreed to limitations on their nuclear program. Critics said they weren't that valuable or that strict, but they did agree to limitations. And it was a relatively small payment. Now the United States is talking about somewhere finding them hundreds of billions of dollars if they perform properly, if they restrict their nuclear program properly. Do you think there's plausible room for a big agreement here?
25: Well, there's room for it, but I think it points out the fact that whatever we do now is going to be worse than the JCPOA. The JCPOA was working. You know, Iran was adhering to it, and the inspectors were allowed in. And I think the other aspect of this, two things quickly. One, this is sort of Obama derangement syndrome. Because Obama negotiated the deal, every Republican thinks it has to be terrible. And look, as we move further and further towards this fact-free universe where my side is right and the other side is wrong no matter what, you make mistakes like this. You got to think through it. You know, sometimes your political opponent actually does something intelligent and you ought to acknowledge it instead of this knee-jerk partisan, the other side is always wrong. And I think that's what drove Trump to tear up the agreement. The other problem, of course, is Trump's not the only one who entertains the fantasy that somehow Iran can be eliminated. Benjamin Netanyahu entertains that fantasy too. He thinks he's going to be able to kill and vanquish all of his adversaries. instead of making the peace deal that was there on the table prior to the start of this war, started that war, which of course kicked off the Lebanese war. And now Israel is trapped in this cycle of endless conflict. We're not going to eliminate Iran. We got to figure out a smart way to deter them. That's the bottom line.
0: I'm glad you bring up the idea of reflexive partisanship. We've seen a bit of a break from that in recent days because there are some Republicans, conservative Republicans, who really don't like this agreement, have a lot of questions about it, and are aware that there is a law that Congress has passed that would seem to require Congress to vote in some way, or at least give the opportunity for Congress to vote in some way on any nuclear agreement with Iran. A few days have passed. Are your Republicans who raised concerns still admitting they are concerned, and are they going to do anything about it?
25: Well, it's interesting because a couple of different layers. I mean, you do have a lot of Republicans, you know, who are just going along with it no matter what. But the other problem here is, of course, a lot of the people who are disagreeing with Trump are the hawks. They're the ones who think, no, we can, in fact, fundamentally break Iran and we should keep trying.
0: Oh, their objection is there should be more war.
25: Well, I think their objection was sort of less logical than that. It's like, no, we want more. We should get more. It's unacceptable that Iran is doing these things. I hear people say it's unacceptable. Okay, well, it's unacceptable. What are you going to do about it? Is there an option on the table to actually change that? And they kidded themselves into thinking that if we just bombed enough, that would have that effect, but it won't. So you have to manage the world as it is, not as you want it to be. And I think a lot of the hawks are still imagining that world where if we just apply enough pressure to Iran, they will break. Again, Iran is a major threat. We have to figure out how to deter them, but thinking we're going to eliminate them is a problem. So I think we shouldn't have got into the war in the first place, but now the people are saying, well, let's just keep at it. I mean, what's the first rule of holes is when you're in one, stop digging. Mm. So I hope that's the lesson the Trump administration has learned.
0: Representative Adam Smith of Washington State, thanks so much.
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4: Michelle Martin.
5: And I'm Steve Inskeep. For almost 20 years now, I've been following the career of Mike Pence.
6: You know, Steve, we both hail from Indiana.
5: True. He talked with NPR as a conservative House Republican, as vice president, and then as the former official who had refused President Trump's demand to help overturn the 2020 election. Pence's politics remained consistent while his party changed. Pence's latest book includes a critique of the second Trump administration and what he terms the populist right. His book, What Conservatives Believe, supports free trade and free markets while challenging Trump's tariffs and other interventions in the economy.
6: Well, from I think the very first instance when the new Trump administration announced that they were going to take shares in Nippon's purchase of U.S. steel, I was struck by the fact that Senator Elizabeth Warren said, and I quoted in my book, she said, "I think Donald Trump has come across an idea that I came up with years ago." But honestly, Steve, you know, the idea of government ownership of private enterprise was not her idea. That Karl Marx actually came up with that.
5: Are you also concerned about what might be described as political favoritism of companies? The Ellisons, who were close supporters of the president, have received regulatory approval to create a giant media conglomerate. We could go on and on with examples, but that's one. What do you think?
6: Steve, I think it's one of the lesser reported aspects of the tariff regime that's been imposed by the administration is that the granting of waivers to large corporations of certain tariffs means that small business America, small business Indiana, largely gets left out of the equation.
0: And these are waivers for companies that are close to the president. Is that the connection you're making?
6: That I don't think there's any question. I have access to the White House and are able to get some accommodation or consideration in that. You know, the foundation that I created, Advancing American Freedom, actually came up with a study about 6 months ago that in the first year of this administration, lobbying fees in Washington, D.C. had increased by tenfold. I mean, people that want to drain the swamp in Washington, D.C., there's maybe nothing more swampy than the battle over getting tariff waivers for big business. And I think you make a great point.
0: I want to ask about another aspect of your argument here. In listing what conservatives believe, you say conservatives believe that all men are created equal. Mm-hmm. Of course, you're quoting the Declaration of Independence, not very controversial. However, there is debate on the political right about the role and the future of men and women. When you say all men are created equal, do you include women?
6: Oh, of course, Steve. At our core, this nation, we'll remember in just a few weeks the signing of the Declaration of Independence 250 years ago. That principle that throughout mankind, that all men and women are created equal, derived from the belief among our founders that we're endowed by our Creator with certain inalienable rights of life and liberty and the pursuit of happiness. And I just think as we celebrate the 250th anniversary, we do well to return to first principles.
0: There are some on the political right who have popularized the idea of one family, one vote. There's a man, there's a woman, there's children, the husband votes, the woman does not vote. You're smiling as I speak. What do you think of that idea?
6: Well, it's one person, one vote in this country, and people have bled and died for that principle. When it comes to the American family, there is a move among the populist right to expand government programs deep into the family to drive certain outcomes. I can tell you, as a father of three, the grandfather of five, what American families need is an application of the kind of principles that will create higher wages, more opportunities, more jobs, and I'm confident the American family will thrive.
0: There's another thing I want to ask about, because you clearly admire Barry Goldwater. You write about him in the opening pages of the book. He was an antecedent to Ronald Reagan. And there is one part of Goldwater's record that would seem suddenly to be relevant again. He voted against the Civil Rights Act of 1964 as a senator. The civil rights legislation in the 1960s is now being rejudged or relitigated before the Supreme Court. We're changing the rules as we speak for redistricting. It will affect this fall's elections. Should conservatives stand for civil rights?
6: Well, I think one of the greatest legislative accomplishments of the last century was the Civil Rights Act of 1964. Barry Goldwater, in his famous book, Conscience of a Conservative, that inspired my new book, voted against it, opposed it. But to his undying credit, he regretted that. The Supreme Court recently said that race cannot be taken into account when drawing congressional district lines, recognizing that the civil rights protections flow to the individual and not to drive outcomes. I support the legal foundation under that decision. But I really do believe that ensuring that we as conservatives are articulating that vision of equality of opportunity goes to the very heart of our movement.
0: I'm thinking about that Supreme Court ruling, which had to do with another 1960s law, this 1965 Voting Rights Act,
6: right,
0: and the rules under which the federal government might mandate redistricting in a state that historically had districted black people out of power. And if I can summarize the court ruling, they're saying, actually, if you try to correct that, you're the racist. If you're creating a majority black district, you may be discriminating. And the legislature in this case is entirely free to do almost anything they want, so long as they say they were purely partisan. Is that really in line with the intent of the constitutional amendments underlying all this and in line with the 1965 Act?
6: Well, I think it's, if you understand that civil rights flow to the individual, my reading, and I haven't read the whole opinion, but my reading and my support for that decision is that the focus is on the individual and preserving the civil rights of individuals. And and then allowing, I'm not a big fan of partisan gerrymandering, Steve, full disclosure, mm-hmm. but it's the system that we have, and just ensuring that race in no aspect plays a role in the partisan gerrymandering, I think is proper.
0: Mr. Vice President, thanks for coming by.
6: Thank you, Steve. Great to see you.
0: His new book is What Conservatives Believe. This is NPR News.
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8: Hello, friends and neighbors. This is your old saddle pal, Rod Miller in Cheyenne. I'm here with my sidekick, Good Dog Henry, to testify that Wyoming Public Radio is righteous listening indeed. Wyoming Public Radio is listener-supported by folks just like you and me. That way you don't have to sift through a lot of corporate BS to find something you like. I was first introduced to Wyoming Public Radio back in the 80s in a sheep wagon full of rattlesnakes in Carbon County, Wyoming, the original site of the Garden of Eden. But that's a story for another time. For now, tune in often and support them whenever you can. It'll be good for your spiritual and intellectual growth. We'll see each other again soon on down the trail. Until then,

0: For Wyoming Public Radio News, I'm Charles Pelkey. The Laramie County District Court granted a temporary restraining order against the State Board of Equalization on Friday. This means the board will have to enforce the 4% property tax increase cap with the assumption that it's constitutional. This comes after the governor moved to sue the Board of Equalization over concerns around that 4% property tax increase cap placed on residential properties. Lawmakers passed the cap in 2024, claiming they were looking to give homeowner relief from rising inflation. But the board said it would create unequal assessments, and that could conflict with the Wyoming Constitution, which says property must be valued uniformly. Wyoming's governor and state veterinarian are expanding communication about the parasite New World screwworm. The officials are stressing that there are no reported outbreaks outside of Texas and New Mexico. Wyoming is trying to keep fly populations under control at rodeo events and asking everyone coming into the state with animals to follow safety protocols. Those include checking animals regularly for persistent, painful open wounds. The parasitic fly larva was eradicated in the United States in the 1960s, but officials recently detected it in Mexico. The parasite burrows into the flesh of warm-blooded animals and can be deadly. Federal land agencies are taking steps to protect long-established rock-climbing routes, including in the Wind River Range and Grand Teton National Park. They've released new proposals to officially allow the use of fixed anchors. These are often permanent metal bolts that climbers use to return to the ground safely. The Access Fund's Eric Murdoch says it's a win for climbers, but there are still unknowns about other parts of climbing management.
1: Because the federal policies are giving a lot of decision-making power to the individual forests, to the individual parks, we're going to see different policies developed in different places.
0: Public comment is open on the proposals from the National Park, Forest and Fish and Wildlife Services, and the Bureau of Land Management. They cement a 2024 law from Congress allowing existing fixed anchors. Processes for allowing new climbing development could be determined on the local level later on. This is Wyoming Public Radio News.
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4: 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I'm Grady Kirkpatrick, and we still have our Leadership Circle member challenge from Andy Berry and Rich Adams. They're matching pledges dollar for dollar this morning on this first day of our summer fund drive. 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Tina McGee, we are making some good progress on this challenge.
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5: 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I'm Steve Inskeep.
6: And I'm Michelle Martin. Good morning. The FIFA World Cup got supersized for its return to the U.S. It expanded from 32 to 48 teams, a decision that was criticized. But now the underdogs are having their day. And NPR sports correspondent Becky Sullivan is with us now from Los Angeles to tell us more about that. Hi, Becky.
7: Good morning.
6: So obviously the fear was that expanding to 48 teams would mean a lot more lopsided matches or blowouts, at least blowouts from a soccer perspective. Mm-hmm. But that is not what has happened. Tell us more.
7: Yeah, exactly. I mean, there definitely have been a handful of uncompetitive duds. I don't want to say there's been none. Like, you had Germany that sort of walloped Curacao in the opening game there. But honestly, that's been kind of a little bit of an outlier. And on the other hand, the expansion has given us some of the most emotional, inspiring moments of the World Cup so far, including one of my favorite moments, which was when the Democratic Republic of Congo earned its first ever World Cup point in its history with a 1-1 draw against Portugal. You had New Zealand versus Iran, which on paper was one of the most lopsided matchups ever in the history of the tournament. But the outcome was a 2-2 draw, which was thrilling to watch. And then, of course, there's been Cape Verde, the African island nation, which has been the runaway Cinderella story of it all so far. And they wouldn't have qualified it if it had still been a 32-team tournament.
6: Yeah, tell us more about this. Was it Cabo Verde's first ever appearance at the World Cup?
7: Exactly. Yeah, this is the third smallest country by population ever to qualify for the World Cup. It seems like they were up against this very difficult group. You had Spain, who are the Goliaths of the tournament, the towering favorites, the dominant winners of the Euros just a couple summers ago. They drew them 0-0. And then up next, they had Uruguay, another traditionally strong team. Yesterday, they played that game. That was a 2-2 draw, also very thrilling. And at the press conference afterward, Cape Verde's coach, Bubista, he was all smiles. Here's a little bit of what he was saying. What he's saying is, you know, once you're inside those four lines on the soccer pitch, many things become equal, even when your opponent is one of the best in the world. Not only in football, he says, but in other parts of life, you can achieve great things regardless of the challenges, be they financial or any other, so long as you have a dream and you chase that dream. And so, Michelle, I think that's pretty inspirational stuff from a team that would have been excluded, but get to play.
6: Okay, Becky, can you just briefly explain why a tie is the cause for such a celebration? A lot of people are like, huh? Wait, a nil-nil score or a draw, and people are like celebrating. What's that all about? Could you just briefly explain why that's such a big deal?
7: Yeah, the way that the World Cup works is that all the teams are divided into groups of four, and those groups all do a little round robin with the other three teams. They each play against all the three teams in their group. And if you win, you get 3 points. If you draw, you get 1 point. If you lose, you get 0 points. And then the teams with the most points move on, the top two or three teams. So it's a big deal to draw and get 1 point even, because now that Cabo Verde has gotten 1 point against the top two teams in their group, they have one game left to play. That's against Saudi Arabia. That game is this coming Friday. Saudi Arabia is actually the easiest team they'll have faced so far. And so if they can pull off a win, That'll get them 5 points in total. That'll guarantee them a spot in the knockout round, which would just be unbelievably impressive.
6: That is NPR's Becky Sullivan in Los Angeles. Becky, thank you.
7: Of course. You're welcome.
5: Ukraine's capital, Kyiv, hosted a pride parade that included soldiers from Ukraine's war. NPR's Joanna Kakitsis reports.
8: Kyiv Pride! Kyiv Pride!
9: The 31-year-old soldier marching in his first pride parade wears thick sunglasses and a balaclava. Unfortunately, no one in my brigade knows about my orientation, he says, so I'm hiding my face. NPR is identifying him by his military call sign, Psycho, for security reasons. Next to him is Dmytro Kalinin, an IT worker whose boyfriend is on the front line. He says they were recently harassed while holding hands in public. He says, I do not feel safe in Ukraine right now. Hundreds of police blocked off streets for the Pride March. In a nearby counter demonstration, men in black stomp on rainbow flags. They shout slogans about Jesus, order, and the traditional family. Among them is far-right activist Dmytro Korchinsky. He tells a local reporter, "We are for Ukraine remaining a white Christian country." Back at the Kyiv Pride March, Gediminas Natvitskas, a European Union official here, insists this is not a majority view in Ukraine.
10: In the last years, Ukraine has shown big progress. LGBTI community is also contributing to the freedom of Ukraine. Many people in society recognize that.
9: A 2024 survey says 70% of Ukrainians believe the LGBTQ community should have the same rights as others. There were also protests when an update of the civil code did not include same-sex marriage and civil partnerships. Olena Shatsova is a veteran. She's here with her girlfriend and teenage daughter. My family does not count here, she says, and my joining the military did not change that. The Pride Parade is cut short by news of an incoming Russian drone. The marchers hold up their banners as they descend into the subway for shelter. Joanna Kakissis, NPR News, Kyiv.
5: Our friend and colleague Elizabeth Arnold has died. She'd been treated for cancer in Anchorage, Alaska. She was 66. Elizabeth covered national politics in the bright years of the 1990s and darker times after 9/11. And she kept ranging farther afield as one of the correspondents who defined NPR. Ann Garrels, Mara Liasson, John Burnett, Elizabeth Arnold. They'd travel anywhere to tell a story. Elizabeth climbed the Himalayas.
11: Zhangdian, China, elevation 9,800 feet. You can get a hit of oxygen here for the price of a beer. But the base of our climb, near the Tibetan border, is in even thinner air. More than a day's bone-jarring drive, still higher.
5: She was trying to keep up with climate scientists.
12: All right, we're heading up to 16,000 feet. Not sure where we are now, but it feels like it. We better catch up with these guys if we can.
5: Clearly, Elizabeth was comfortable outdoors. She had started her journalism career in Alaska at a local paper called the Tundra Drums. Her son recalls her calling into his third grade classroom once from the North Pole. Elizabeth Arnold returned to Alaska in her later years and taught journalism to students who aspired to write about the world. Thanks, Elizabeth. It's Morning Edition from NPR News. I'm Steve Inskeep.
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3: Thanks going out to Frank Nappy and Dubois, who said, "I enjoy the information and the music." Well, we appreciate you, Frank. Steve Meyer out of Sheridan gave a donation. Thank you, Steve. Gwen Barrows out of Laramie. We had a donor in Cora who decided to remain anonymous, and that is so great. We're totally thankful for that. Rob Harris out of Laramie. And Jason Shogren, a good friend of the station from Centennial, Wyoming. He says, "Country music just sounds better on Wyoming Public Radio." I couldn't agree more. Thank you so much, Jason. 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
4: 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We're going to match it dollar for dollar right now at 800-729-5897. 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
15: Live from NPR News in Washington, I'm Korva Coleman. Vice President Vance has concluded the first round of high-level talks with Iranian officials in Switzerland. The mediators are Pakistan and Qatar. Officials from these two countries say technical teams from Iran and the U.S. will go on talking about the details of the preliminary agreement. NPR's Aya Batrawi has more.
16: Mediators say technical talks on Iran's nuclear program and U.S. sanctions are continuing through the week in Switzerland in order to reach a final deal within 60 days. They say the U.S. and Iran also agreed to create a, quote, deconfliction cell to ensure a ceasefire in Lebanon holds. This comes after high-level talks concluded in Switzerland in what mediators say was a, quote, positive and constructive atmosphere. Those talks almost didn't happen. Iran's delegation refused to meet Vance due to Israeli attacks on southern Lebanon. Iran then said it was closing the Strait of Hormuz, and President Trump threatened the U.S. could resume attacks on Iran. But by Sunday, the two sides were sitting down for talks, and there were no new attacks between Iran-backed Hezbollah and Israel in Lebanon. Aya Beltraoui, NPR News, Dubai.
15: British Prime Minister Keir Starmer is resigning as head of the Labour Party, effectively stepping down as prime minister as well. He says he'll stay on as caretaker prime minister until a new leader is chosen. That could possibly be Andy Burnham, the former mayor of Greater Manchester. Burnham just won election to the UK Parliament last week and said today he intends to run for Labour Party leader. If he wins, he'll also become Britain's new prime minister. NPR's Lauren Freyer says his policies are not that substantially different from Starmer's.
17: He's seen more as sort of folksy, able to connect with voters in a way that Starmer did not. Perhaps slightly to the left of Starmer, more likely to sort of robustly defend a welfare state. But he will face the same headwinds, you know, rising global energy prices, strained public finances. So in a way, this is a change in personality at the top rather than policy.
15: NPR's Lauren Freyer reporting. Stocks opened higher this morning on a day when investors are remembering the late Alan Greenspan. NPR's Scott Horsley reports he died this morning at his home in Washington at the age of 100.
18: The Federal Reserve said in a statement today that Greenspan's nearly two decades at the helm of the central bank was marked by periods of significant economic expansion as well as periods of considerable stress. Former colleagues say Greenspan brought rigorous analytical discipline to monetary policymaking and helped establish the credibility that remains one of the Federal Reserve's most important assets. Greenspan was an acolyte of the libertarian Ayn Rand and a reluctant regulator who believed bankers' self-interest would prevent them from excessive risk. He acknowledged the shortcomings of that hands-off approach only after risky behavior produced the great financial crisis 2 years after he left the Fed in 2006. Scott Horsley, NPR News, Washington.
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4: 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And we are still matching dollar for dollar thanks to Leadership Circle members Andy Berry and Rich Adams. Good Monday morning. I'm Grady Kirkpatrick along with Tina McGee. And Tina, having a good time this morning on Monday, the first day of our summer fun drive.
21: We sure are. And as Grady has been coining it, it's a fun drive. We are having a good time this morning during our summer fun drive. 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
21: We're so thankful to add as many members as we possibly can to our list of supporters. 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It tells lawmakers and decision makers that this is an incredible resource, so we'd love to hear from you. 800-729-5897.
5: It's Morning Edition from NPR News. I'm Steve Inskeep.
6: And I'm Michelle Martin. Good morning. The U.S. and Iran had a long first day of negotiations in Switzerland with the goal of permanently ending the war.
5: President Trump was not there, but was close to his phone and made bellicose remarks on social media that threatened to upend the talks just as they were starting. The two sides have agreed previously to a roadmap and have 60 days to resolve a host of issues.
6: For details, we're joined by NPR's Greg Myrie, who is in Tel Aviv. Greg, hello to you.
0: Hi, Michelle.
6: So they've given themselves 60 days. How did day one go?
0: Well, it was pretty rocky. Vice President J.D. Vance led the U.S. delegation in Switzerland, and he sounded an upbeat note. But President Trump threatened in social media posts and in interviews to again attack Iran. At one point, the Iranian media said the country's delegation was walking out because of Trump's comments, though that didn't actually happen. The talks lasted into the early hours of Monday. The two countries mediating the talks, Pakistan and Qatar, put out a statement saying there was encouraging progress, and the U.S. and Iran have agreed to a roadmap. This includes a working group on the war in Lebanon, which will clearly be a key part of these talks. They also set up a line of communication to deal with the Strait of Hormuz, and lower-level working groups are now set to continue meetings all week.
6: Okay, I'm going to ask you about all these things. I'll take them one by one. First, what is happening with the war in Lebanon?
0: You know, yesterday was a good day. UN peacekeepers said they did not record shooting by either side Sunday, the first such day since the fighting erupted on March 2nd. It's now midday here today, and so far it remains quiet. But it's still very combustible. Iran's foreign minister, Abbas Araghchi, said the first real test of this peace effort is the Lebanon war. There was very heavy fighting Friday and Saturday. Israeli troops remain miles inside southern Lebanon. The Israeli leader Benjamin Netanyahu says Israel will keep troops there for as long as it takes, he says, to protect northern Israel. Hezbollah is also defiant, saying the war will not be settled until Israeli troops leave Lebanon.
6: Okay, let's turn to the Strait of Hormuz. Is oil still flowing today?
0: Yeah, Michelle, it's a hard one. It's kind of unclear at the moment. Iran said over the weekend it was closing the strait because of the fighting in Lebanon, but that was before the fighting died down in the last day and a half. Now, U.S. Central Command says the strait remains open. Quote, Iran does not control the Strait of Hormuz. Traffic continues to flow. Now, according to groups monitoring shipping traffic, dozens of ships passed through the strait Saturday. This was one of the busiest days, maybe the busiest day since the waterway was closed nearly 4 months ago. But the traffic slowed down sharply on Sunday. We're keeping watch today, trying to see what's happening.
6: And of course, the big issue remains Iran's nuclear program. Was there any movement on that front?
0: So a U.S. diplomat who's not authorized to speak publicly said there were, quote, robust discussions on all elements of the nuclear deal. Now, the statement by the Pakistan and Qatar mediators mentioned the nuclear issue as one of several discussed, but gave no details. It seems the immediate focus is these urgent questions like the war in Lebanon and the Strait of Hormuz. The U.S. certainly expects to address Iran's nuclear program in depth and once a deal, but it may not be the top of the agenda right now.
6: Interesting, since that was the stated reason for starting all this. So that is NPR's Greg Myrie in Tel Aviv. Greg, thank you.
0: Sure thing, Michelle.
5: We've heard plenty of debate in the United States over the U.S. agreement with Iran. Vice President Vance has defended the agreement in many interviews. Some Republicans have cast it as a surrender, even if they originally supported the war. Some Democrats have said it's a terrible deal, yet still better than Trump's war. Now we'll sample opinions from Israel and Iran. We reached two Iranians, both of whom asked us not to use their full names out of fear of retribution. V is in his 30s and lives in Tehran.
1: I think a lot of people here are just relieved. Most people are just so fed up with this uncertainty for the past year that they just hope that the final agreement is reached and life gets back to normal.
5: While he welcomes an end to the fighting, he says many others are skeptical that it will last.
1: People on both sides of the spectrum still believe that this is a trap and the U.S. is going to buy some time and maybe find another excuse after the World Cup or after the midterm elections in the U.S. and start bombing Iran again.
6: So that's a voice from Tehran. Mehraz is in the northern city of Ghazvin. He is a writer in his 40s.
2: Majority of Iranian people expected the collapse of the regime. Right now, they are deeply disappointed.
6: Mehraz is pessimistic that life will improve for the Iranian people.
2: The United States has often followed a similar pattern with its adversaries. Sometimes after a change of administration, the same cycle tends to repeat itself. Negotiations, agreements, sanctions, threats of war, or even war.
6: Which is why Mehraz says he is indifferent to the peace talks.
2: It doesn't really matter to me whether an agreement is reached or not, because our opinions mean nothing to this brutal regime.
5: That's how some Iranians are feeling about peace talks between the U.S. and Iran. Now we have a voice from Israel, where we have reached Alon Pincus. He is a former Israeli diplomat who advised two former Israeli prime ministers and four foreign ministers. Ambassador, welcome.
22: Thank you. Good to be with you, Steve.
5: So I'm looking at numbers from this poll released by the Hebrew University of Jerusalem, and the top line is that 92% of Israelis believe that Iran won the war. I'm thinking about the old joke about the impossibility of getting any Israelis to agree about anything. 92% have the same opinion that you lost the war?
22: Yeah, but they each come, I would imagine, from a different angle, and they each have three angles to explain why they reached that unity or unison. Yeah, but that's not the only interesting number. 72.5% of Israelis do not believe Netanyahu when he boasts about the achievements of the war. And 85%, roughly, I think it was 85, I recall from memory, you probably have the poll numbers ahead of in front of you. Mm-hmm. 85% think that no significant gains have been made. And so 92 is not that far away.
5: 92% feel that Israel lost. Did people feel that way, though? I don't know, a month ago when the people felt that they'd won before the peace negotiations is what you're telling me.
22: Well, exactly. You just nailed it in terms of the timeline. When this war began and there was all this bravado about, you know, these monumental, heroic, glorious military achievements that both Israel and the U.S. Bragged about, Israelis were certain that this is going to be a decisive victory. And the weeks went by, and it was less of a decisive victory. On April 8th, President Trump announces a ceasefire that was then extended every 2-3 weeks. Mm-hmm. But then, you know, news is leaked, and bits of information about a MOU, a Memorandum of Understanding, being formed. And all of a sudden, Israelis felt that Trump is trying to cut his losses, that Trump is unhappy with how the war has developed, that Trump feels that he was perhaps manipulated or misled or wronged by Mr. Netanyahu when he made all these assurances about the quick and decisive victory. Hmm. And they started questioning whether this war achieved anything, given the superiority that the U.S. and Israel had militarily. The fact that Iran attacked the Arab Gulf states, the fact that Iran shut down the Strait of Hormuz, even for people who are not geopoliticians or grand strategists, when they walk into the supermarket or sit in a cafe, they sensed that viscerally, they sensed it, that the war is not being as successful as it is branded. And at that point, they stopped believing what Trump and Netanyahu were saying. But more importantly, Steve, they began to understand, again, instinctively or intuitively, that Iran may emerge victorious.
5: Well, are there Israelis then among those 92% who are unhappy with the outcome because they wanted the war to continue?
22: Absolutely. Absolutely. By the way, there's a mirror image here of hardcore Trump supporters who can't reconcile why he went into a war in the Middle East, why he engaged in a war after promising not to engage in forever wars. And so they're blaming an outside agent. They're blaming Netanyahu for dragging him into the war. And then comes the mirror image. Netanyahu supporters were saying, how could this have happened with all this military superiority and dominance? So they're blaming Trump for not going all the way. And you see this, but both sides seem to agree, I mean, both on the Israeli side and the American side, that in terms of what's been set as the grand objectives, regime change, the missile program and the nuclear program being destroyed, et cetera, that the war has been a major debacle.
5: What are the political implications of this with the elections coming up in Israel in October or by October?
22: I think they will be huge because Prime Minister Netanyahu is carrying the burden of three major colossal failures. The October 7, 2023 Hamas attack under his watch, the worst catastrophe in Israel's history. Then this impasse leading nowhere in Lebanon, and most pertinently for our conversation, a war in Iran that should have been prosecuted along different lines that Israelis have been told. So I think this, in a major way, adversely impacts his chances in an election.
5: Alon Pincus is a former Israeli diplomat. Thanks so much.
22: Thank you, Steve.
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4: 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I'm Grady Kirkpatrick along with Tina, and of course the world is going through a lot of changes. There are many perspectives on every event, and the story you just heard about how people in Iran and Israel feel about the war in Iran is a great example. In times like these, perspectives are important, and you get these perspectives on NPR News. It's a source of news that brings you different sides of an issue, and because that is important, we hope you'll support it this morning, especially because we have a generous dollar-for-dollar challenge, and of course, we'll keep you informed throughout the morning. 800-729-5897.
21: Yeah, we're so thankful for everyone who's joined us so far. Good journalism doesn't just tell you what happened, it explains why it matters. And that's the kind of reporting that listeners support every time they give. I want to say thanks to a couple of familiar names. Sheila Flynn, nice to hear from you, from Sheridan. She says, I listen every morning and it's a companion. I like to know what's going on in Wyoming and the nation. And I also enjoy the entertainment on the weekend. Thanks so much, Sheila. Larry Todd and Becky Thomas. Hi, Larry Todd and Becky. We really appreciate you. They're from Metitzi. They were giving a donation. We're so grateful for their support. Carol Hassauer and Walter Huber out of Cody. They say they can't start the day without the news from Wyoming Public Media. Also, we love Wyoming Sounds. Hey, I agree with you. 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
14: This is Morning Edition from NPR News. I'm Michelle Martin.
5: And I'm Steve Inskeep. Blood tests currently in development may be about to transform cancer care and cancer survival. The Food and Drug Administration is evaluating a multi-cancer detection test as a breakthrough device and could approve it later this year. NPR's Yuki Noguchi reports.
8: In the U.S. today, it's common to screen for five cancers: breast, colon, cervical, prostate, and lung, each requiring its own scan or exam. Compare that to Galleri, a test the FDA is investigating as a promising technology. It can detect the presence of trace remnants of malignant cells for 50 cancers from a single vial of blood. Megan Hall is vice president of medical affairs for the company Grail, Galleri's maker.
9: It's a real fundamental shift in how we think about cancer screening. Instead of screening for individual cancers, we can now screen an individual for multiple cancers simultaneously.
8: Hall says if approved around year's end, as anticipated, Medicare will reimburse its cost, which at retail is $950. So what does that mean for people who fear cancer or live with it? This month, the Journal of Clinical Oncology released research tracking the impact of Galleri's tests in real-life populations. Annual blood tests administered to 142,000 patients in the UK through the National Health Service initially turned up many late-stage cancers. But over time, as the tests caught more disease earlier, incidence of advanced cases declined.
9: In the third year alone, we saw a 26% reduction in stage 4 cancers: pancreatic cancer, liver cancer, lung cancer, gastric cancer, and a handful of others.
8: Oncologist Arif Kamal says Grail is one of hundreds of companies pursuing the promise of blood tests, competing over levels of accuracy and reliability. Kamal is chief patient officer at the American Cancer Society. He says the simplicity of such tests could make routine screening easier and more accessible.
10: The technology base is all there. I think right now what's happening is just updates and guidelines and practice and evidence to kind of implement that into real world settings.
8: Similar technology has already changed the way UCLA lung cancer specialist Jonathan Goldman treats patients. Tests can not only identify presence of cancer, but its specific genetic type, allowing for more effective targeted treatment.
23: Blood-based testing has become central to the way that we think about lung cancer and other cancers, because the systems have become so sensitive.
8: Goldman hopes the technology may one day be sensitive enough to even prevent cancer.
23: It's possible that at some point our blood testing could become so sensitive that you could find that very small number of cells that would be at risk for causing cancer recurrence years later.
8: Indeed, Grail's Megan Hall says the test shows probability of cancer and isn't a diagnosis. But fragments of DNA found in blood can narrow down a tumor's likely source.
9: That cancer signal origin prediction is a really important feature of the technology because it directs your physician on where to go look to confirm the presence or absence of that cancer.
8: And, she says, catching disease at stage 3 versus stage 4 has never been more significant for survival.
9: The treatment landscape has evolved so much over the past 5 to 10 years even that there are now a lot of treatments even for stage 3 cancer that offer curative intent options. And that's a really big deal.
8: Yuki Noguchi, NPR News.
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14: After nearly 4 years away from competition, a tennis great is back. And Serena Williams is back with a bang. That's Williams winning a doubles match at the HSBC Championships in London earlier this month alongside Victoria Mboko.
5: Reporters naturally asked what it's like coming back to the courts at age 44.
3: It's riding a bike up a hill, but enjoying the ride.
5: I love the little subtlety there. It's like riding a bike, so you don't forget, but it now feels like you're riding it uphill. Anyway, the ride continues at Wimbledon. She has a wild card entry to play doubles with her sister Venus Williams and another for the singles.
14: Okay, so let's say you're not a superstar athlete. Are there still the benefits of revisiting your playing past? Judy Van Rault is a sports psychologist based in Arizona.
11: Returning to sport is fun, and as an adult, you don't often get the chance to play. You know, a lot of work and parenting and life and all kinds of other things.
5: And Van Rault has some advice for getting the most out of it, like try not to make comparisons to the younger you. Instead, set new goals.
11: It's not always about winning and losing. It might be about improvement or coming into the net sometimes and hitting a volley or learning a new kind of spin that you weren't able to master before.
14: Hmm. Van Rault also believes reviving the past can help the future.
11: The ability to come back, to try again, to pick something up, that's a really great personal strength that could apply to your relationships. It could apply to work where something that was hard might be easier next time around.
5: That is Amelia Wilson's experience. She writes a newsletter called Happy on Purpose.
12: I began playing tennis at around 12 years old in Brisbane, Australia. And I hated the feeling that people were watching me, especially if I wasn't playing well. It crippled my confidence.
5: She quit after high school.
14: Fast forward, Wilson was in her mid-30s and living in New York as a mother of two when a friend suggested they take tennis lessons together.
12: And as soon as I set foot back on the court, I remembered how much I loved it. I remembered that I'd actually been pretty good at it.
5: And she now sees an opportunity to grow.
12: Being on a tennis court and feeling like you're outmatched is an uncomfortable situation, as is entering a tournament. Those uncomfortable situations and forcing myself into them has been incredibly helpful for my confidence.
5: And she's confident enough to write about it in a new newsletter all about tennis. This is NPR News.
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13: My name is Kaylee Holyfield. I live here in Laramie. I do like Morning Edition. That's how I start my day. 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
4: 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I'm Grady Kirkpatrick. Thanks to Kaylee Holyfield for a great perspective on Wyoming Public Media. We just heard a story about new procedures and testing and how it affects cancer patients. This is the type of information that's important to just about everyone. Yuki Noguchi provided an in-depth report on the various new techniques that are emerging. This is game-changing information.
21: It sure is. 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And Kaylee Holyfield, it's so nice to hear her testimonial about that. 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
4: 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Mm-hmm. 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Tina, it's been a nice morning for a Monday, especially. We're hearing from a lot of folks, so that is great. And folks are taking advantage of this generous dollar-for-dollar challenge.
21: Yeah, we have some smart listeners. They know a good deal when they see it. 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

0: I was sitting on the bed. My dad came and told me that he wants to take me to the grocery.
1: Oh, the grocery store. Okay.
0: Then I wear my clothes and went with him.
1: They walked down the stairs and everything went black and you found yourself on the ground.
0: Yeah.
1: Her mother is wearing a neck brace. The blast sent a door flying into her. The family was displaced. The airstrike hit half an hour before the announcement of a ceasefire on April 16th between Israel and Iran-backed Hezbollah.
2: Before we were packaging our things, our bags, waiting for 7 o'clock to the news to go back.
1: Dr. Abu Sitta, who's Palestinian-British, treated hundreds of children wounded in the war in Gaza. Israel bars him from going back there. Here, he says he sees some of the same patterns, including airstrikes on homes.
3: The wounded kids that are coming to us, we see them coming in families of wounded. And they're all in residential homes.
1: Israel says it uses precise targeting and takes care to avoid civilian casualties. But it does not explain why its strikes have killed and injured so many children. Dr. Abu Sitta says the Israeli killings of first responders in Lebanon, more than 125 of them so far, has also lessened the chances of wounded children surviving.
3: We know there are kids who've died being stuck in small hospitals that couldn't treat them and couldn't be moved.
1: He says all the injured children he treats are traumatized.
3: Because home is the safest place. And so that whole worldview of safety has been shattered.
1: War wounded children with injuries far beyond physical. Jane Arraf, NPR News, Beirut.
4: For Wyoming Public Radio News, I'm Charles Pelkey. Wyoming's governor and state veterinarian are expanding communication about the parasite New World Screwworm. The officials are stressing that there are no reported outbreaks outside of Texas and New Mexico. Wyoming is trying to keep fly populations under control at rodeo events and asking everyone coming into the state with animals to follow safety protocols. Those include checking animals regularly for persistent, painful open wounds. The parasitic fly larva was eradicated in the United States in the 1960s, but officials recently detected it in Mexico. The parasite burrows into the flesh of warm-blooded animals and can be deadly. The Laramie County District Court granted a temporary restraining order against the State Board of Equalization on Friday. This means the board will have to enforce the 4% property tax increase cap with the assumption that it's constitutional. This comes after the governor moved to sue the Board of Equalization over concerns around that 4% property tax increase cap placed on residential properties. Lawmakers passed the cap in 2024, claiming they were looking to give homeowner relief from rising inflation. But the board said it would create unequal assessments and that could conflict with the Wyoming Constitution, which says property must be valued uniformly. Wildfire risk is rising across our region following the dry winter and lingering drought. Researchers are now spending millions of dollars in federal funds to thin dense forests and reduce that danger. The Mountain West News Bureau's Caleb Radel reports from northern Nevada.
5: In the Watel Forest of the Eastern Sierra Mountains, a wood chipper cuts through branches during a demonstration of wildfire mitigation work. Hunter Noble is a forest manager with the University of Nevada, Reno. He's showing how thinning vegetation where homes and wildlands meet can help slow the spread of future wildfires.
6: The goal is to both reduce the density of the forest and then also reduce the continuity of vegetation. So when fire does happen again, the fire is less likely to jump from tree to tree or spread from tree to tree.
5: Noble says the roughly $3.5 million in funding will help crews treat about 300 acres in the area. The project is part of a wider effort across the West to reduce wildfire risk at the edge of growing communities. For the Mountain West News Bureau, I'm Caleb Radel.
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8: My name is Sarah Mentok. 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
10: 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I'm Grady Kirkpatrick along with Tina, and we still have this generous dollar-for-dollar challenge thanks to Andy Berry and Rich Adams. We're matching pledges right now, 800-729-5897. We were just updated with Charles Pelkey in the Wyoming News. We heard the saga of the reflecting pool and how this is being addressed. It was followed by a poignant story about an injured child being treated in Lebanon. These are two very different stories, but they reflect the world around us. And this is the type of journalism we expect from public radio and NPR.
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11: Yeah, absolutely. 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
12: Negotiations are underway to end hostilities in the Middle East, but global businesses are skeptical.
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12: From Marketplace in Washington, I'm Kimberly Adams. Negotiations in Switzerland to permanently end the war in the Middle East have wrapped up for the day. Businesses around the world are keeping a close eye on those talks and are pretty pessimistic about how the war is affecting the economy. That's according to a new survey from Oxford Economics. Marketplace's Nancy Marshall-Genzer reports.
14: Businesses polled for the new Oxford Economics Global Risk Survey don't see things getting back to normal anytime soon. More than two-fifths think ship traffic through the Strait of Hormuz will stay below pre-war levels for the rest of this year and into 2027. And three-fifths think the Middle East will be a very significant risk to the global economy over the next 2 years. The survey respondents also think there's a nearly 30% chance of a severe or sustained disruption to the energy market if the Strait of Hormuz is basically closed until 2028. There is a little good news. The businesses in the poll now think there's less chance of a recession, but they still predict the global economy will only grow 2.2% this year. That's lower than the World Bank's projection. It cut its latest growth forecast for 2026 to 2.5% because of the war in the Middle East. I'm Nancy Marshall-Genzer for Marketplace.
12: Congress is working on a bipartisan bill aimed at addressing housing affordability by, among other things, making it easier to build homes. One provision would place limits on how many single-family homes companies and institutional investors can purchase. The idea is to prevent deep-pocketed investors with all-cash offers from competing with regular buyers. But investors say they aren't the problem. So who's right? Marketplace's Nova Safo visited Las Vegas, a city with a disproportionately high rate of institutional purchases, to learn more.
15: To answer that question, I wanted to first understand the scope of investor purchases in Las Vegas and the impact they've had. So I went on a ride-along with Congresswoman Dina Titus, whose district stretches from the glitzy casinos in the heart of town to suburbs in the north and south.
16: Well, this is a nice, fairly new middle-class neighborhood in Henderson, and I'm sure it's all single-family.
15: We're looking out on rows and rows of stucco homes, one or two stories, with tile roofs. All built at once as one development. There are many neighborhoods just like this around Vegas. And in some, a quarter of all homes are investor-owned, according to analysis by the University of Nevada. Titus, who supports some limits on investor purchases, says companies often crowd out potential homeowners.
16: All the numbers show that having a house is the key to building wealth. So if you can't find one to buy, you have to rent. That's not building your own personal wealth.
15: Titus says a decade ago, a hospitality worker at a casino with a union job would have been able to buy a modest home here. A worker like Samuel Delgado, a house person at the Bellagio.
17: I actually bought my house back in 2012.
15: I met Delgado as he was out canvassing for midterm election candidates, backed by his union, Culinary Workers Local 226. The union helped him with the down payment he needed to purchase his five-bedroom home.
17: I was very blessed to be a homeowner. My boys have a place to call home, have a backyard. Just, it feels great.
15: If you had to buy that home today, could you?
17: Absolutely not. I don't think at this time with the market price, if everything skyrocketed, it would be quite impossible for me.
15: Are prices up because of investors, or are investors here because home prices are accelerating? Experts say it's hard to know for sure. Nevertheless, in Vegas, homeownership is slipping farther away. Delgado says a lot of his neighbors now are renters in investor-owned homes. And they come and go, he says, as rents go up, making his community more transient than it otherwise would be.
17: The most impact is the children, because the children have to be located to school. And, you know, my boy's nine, so he gets friends here and there, and then he just sees his friends come and go due to the fact that they have to move out.
15: One of the people Delgado and I met as he was canvassing is 45-year-old Christopher Rice. He was out in the baking sun repairing his SUV.
18: Yeah, she's my old Jeep, man. Yeah, she's cool. A 5.2 liter, and she's a beast.
15: Rice said he's renting his home from an investment company, but he would rather buy.
18: I do. I am looking at this time. Me and the lady have worked on our credit for over 2 years. We are in that process.
15: The problem, he says, is that they can't find an affordable house.
18: Homes are, what, $325 to $450 easy.
19: Yeah. And that's out of your price range right now?
18: I can get a $325,000 home that's 50 years old and aging, needs plumbing, needs all kinds of work.
15: He's thinking of moving to another state instead. So would the investor limits Congress is considering actually help Christopher Rice buy in Las Vegas? The answer is complicated because researchers struggle to separate the bigger trends, interest rates, lack of supply, from any effects that might be caused by corporate purchases.
20: That's Marketplace's Nova Safo reporting from Las Vegas. Nova continues his story tomorrow when we'll get perspectives from the housing investor side and explore what effect the policies lawmakers are considering in Washington might have in local communities around the country. In Washington, I'm Kimberly Adams with the Marketplace Morning Report. 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
10: 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Congrats and a shout out to the Wyoming Cowgirls and Cowboys, and the rodeo team did quite well at this year's Casper National Finals Rodeo, especially Josie Mosel won the all-around title in goat tying. How about that?
22: Amazing. We're really proud of them, and we're really thankful to be able to report on that and on national news and local news and be able to give you all of the information that you need to be a well-informed and well-rounded individual. 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
22: Thanks going out to Cindy Pomeroy in Cheyenne. She says she enjoys Wyoming Public Radio and it says it keeps us up to date with everything in Wyoming. Well, thank you, Cindy. We're honored to be able to provide that for you. Claire Carter out of Gillette says thank you for your dedication to Wyoming. I love Wyoming Public Radio. It keeps me connected. Sasha and Mary Pruce out of Laramie, Linda and Eric Adams out of Basin, and Katie Egging out of Sheridan says thanks for all you do. Lots of wonderful folks across this great state. We heard even people from Colorado this morning. We're so thankful for everybody who woke up with us on this beautiful Monday morning during our summer fun drive. And if you're just joining us, you're getting ready for some music coming up. We'd love to hear from you too. We're looking for two pledges while I'm still yapping. You can give us a call at 800-729-5897. 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
2: Our news and Washington, I'm Corva Coleman. A new order from the U.S. Supreme Court has further weakened the Federal Voting Rights Act in seven states, mainly in the Midwest. NPR's Hansi Lo Wong reports the order comes out of a case about the landmark law's protections for disabled voters and voters who are unable to read or write.
3: The Supreme Court is leaving in place a lower court ruling that strikes down a key tool for protecting voters with a disability or an inability to read or write. That ruling applies to Arkansas, Iowa, Minnesota, Missouri, Nebraska, North Dakota, and South Dakota. Across the country, lawsuits by voters and advocacy groups have been the main way of enforcing the Voting Rights Act's protections for voters with a disability or inability to read or write. But last year, a ruling by a federal appeals panel agreed with a novel argument by Republican state officials in Arkansas that only the U.S. Attorney General has a right to sue to enforce that protection. The Supreme Court has now refused to review the panel's ruling. The move comes about 2 months after the Supreme Court's conservative supermajority weakened the Voting Rights Act's protections against racial discrimination and redistricting. Anzi Luong, NPR News, Washington.
2: Vice President Vance is returning to the U.S. after holding the first high-level direct talks with Iranian representatives in Switzerland. The U.S. and Iran have agreed to set up a working group focused on the war in Lebanon. NPR's Greg Myrie says UN peacekeepers report there was no recorded shooting yesterday between Israel and Hezbollah fighters in Lebanon.
23: There was very heavy fighting Friday and Saturday. Israeli troops remain miles inside southern Lebanon. The Israeli leader, Benjamin Netanyahu, says Israel will keep troops there for as long as it takes, he says, to protect northern Israel. Hezbollah is also defiant, saying the war will not be settled until Israeli troops leave Lebanon.
2: NPR's Greg Myrie reporting. Pope Leo has made an urgent appeal to governments to focus on combating global hunger. He gave an address to the UN World Food Program and warned of a disintegrating world order. He added aid operations to help the poorest are essential for protecting the idea of the international community. NPR's Ruth Sherlock has more.
24: The international system, Leo said, is becoming disorderly and conflict-ridden and imbued by a prevailing sense of mistrust. He told the staff of the UN's World Food Programme in Rome that while aid and development projects become ensnared by politics and bureaucracy, weapons do not.
25: In effect, conflicts are fed more readily than people are nourished.
24: Pope Leo spoke of WFP's mission as essential to preventing humanitarian crises from deteriorating into irreversible collapse. In an era where agencies like WFP have seen budgets drastically slashed, he pressed governments to cut red tape and tear down the barriers that prevent aid from reaching those in need. Ruth Sherlock, NPR News.
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1: It's hard to see a pattern in most of the constellations. Their stars are too faint or too spread out, or the pattern is just too obscure. Perhaps the most prominent exception is Scorpius. It takes little imagination to see the curving body of a scorpion in its stars. The scorpion skitters low across the south on summer nights. Its brightest star is Antares. The scorpion's body and tail curl to the lower left. The head is to the upper right. It's marked by a line of three stars. They're about the same brightness, and they're fairly evenly spaced. From top to bottom, the stars are Beta, Delta, and Pi Scorpii. Delta is a bit brighter than the others. All three stars are extraordinary. Each of them actually consists of more than one star. All of the member stars are quite young, no more than a few percent the age of the Sun. And most of them are big and heavy, with some of them fated to end their lives as supernovas, titanic explosions that will outshine billions of normal stars. Delta Scorpii consist of two stars. At least one of them will become a supernova. Pi Scorpii is a triple system. It also features at least one future supernova. Beta is the busiest of the systems. At least six stars, all orbiting each other in a complex gravitational ballet. Two of those stars are likely to become supernovas, briefly highlighting the head of the scorpion. Our web address is stardate.org. For the University of Texas McDonald Observatory, I'm Billy Henry.
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0: You're listening to listener-supported Wyoming Public Radio. In weather today, mostly sunny. Showers are likely, however, in Sheridan, and a chance of thunderstorms in Cody and Cheyenne this afternoon. Only a slight chance of thunderstorms in Casper and Laramie today. Most highs in the 70s across the north, 80s in Jackson, and for the rest of this state. And tonight, there's a chance of showers in Laramie and Sheridan. Thunderstorms in Cheyenne and Douglas likely as well. It should be clear to partly cloudy across the rest of the state, however. Lows in the high 30s in Pinedale, 40s for much of the state. Low 50s in Cheyenne, Torrington, and Riverton. And a good morning to you. Thank you so much for tuning in to Wyoming Sounds. I'm your host, Melena Nielsen, joined in the studio by the one, the only, Dr. Robert, on a beautiful summer morning for our summer fun drive here at Wyoming Public Radio and Wyoming Sounds. We've seen a great showing of support from listeners just like you so far this morning. Good news for Tina and Grady during Morning Edition last hour. 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
1: Good morning, Melena. Here we are again, and summertime and the living is easy.
0: Yeah, indeed.
1: Especially on the air with you. And thanks going out this morning to Andy Berry and Rich Adams for their Dollar for Dollar Challenge met last hour with Grady and Tina on the air. Thanks so much for all you do for Wyoming Public Radio, Wyoming Sounds. We are here to raise some money. $2,000 is our goal this hour, and we can do it with your help because this fund drive is for all of our listeners, particularly the target summer listener audience during this drive. 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
0: Yeah, and let us know if you're traveling across the state. 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It's our summer fun drive, and we want to hear from you. Show your love for Wyoming Sounds. And while you do that, it is officially summer. If you didn't know, the summer solstice was yesterday. How about we hear some music for this occasion, changing of the seasons? Here's Summer. It's by War.

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2: 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I'm kind of an old soul, so I like the Throwback Thursdays, and I really love the weekend jazz too. 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
1: 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I enjoy that. Speaking of, Dr. Robert's in here, the master of a Throwback Thursday. 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
3: Yeah, indeed. And thanks to Haley, who enjoys Throwback Thursday. I've got some ideas percolating as we speak.
1: Ooh.
3: So Throwback Thursday this week will be interesting, especially on the heels of wrapping our summer fun drive. We make it short and sweet, 3 days in the summer, so that you can enjoy what is going on out there for your summer enjoyment. Hannah Cooley, thanks to her from Victor, Idaho. Also, thanks going out to RG and Wilson, who loves all the programming, especially Mornings with Grady and Melena.
1: Oh, that's RG. That's my boy.
3: Yeah. 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
1: 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And while you call in to make your pledge of support, we'll celebrate a birthday for Stephen Page, former vocalist and guitarist with the Bare Naked Ladies, turning 56 years old today. How about this one to celebrate? It's all been done on Wyoming Sounds.

0: That is new music by Sir Paul McCartney and Ringo Starr, the boys of Dungeon Lane, Home to Us. And before that, celebrating a birthday for Stephen Page, former vocalist and guitarist with the Bare Naked Ladies, 56 years old today. It's All Been Done. It's right here on Wyoming Sounds, your music discovery station. I'm your host, Melena Nielsen, and it's our summer pledge drive here at Wyoming Public Radio. 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I'm here with Dr. Robert. What's going on?
1: 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Melena, you and I will be hosting that once again. So
0: yippee.
1: 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And thanks going out this morning to Cole of Cody. Thanks for all you do. I've been listening daily for almost 40 years, and the dogs and I love you.
0: Wow.
1: 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That's a bunch of time in the rearview mirror there. Ellen Letterman of Driggs, Idaho. 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
5: 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I'm your host, Melena Nielsen. I'm joined by Dr. Robert. 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
6: What?
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5: 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We have a goal of $1,100 left to raise this hour. 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
7: And just like James Brown said, I feel good. 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
5: Yes, and we've had some folks call in. 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
5: 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And Michael Wyatt out of Lander pledging for the Lander band, the Tinderwoods. Hey, shout out. You might have heard their music here on Wyoming Sounds before. Again, 800-729-5897. $900 Dr. Robert left to raise this hour.
7: Oh, boy. Here we go.
5: We can do it. Yeah. Yep. 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

0: Poison in My Well, that one by Maggie Rose and Grace Potter together. Before that, Joe Cocker, Summer in the City. How about that take? And Endless Summer, The Elevators, kicking off that set for us. On this beautiful second day of summer, on Wyoming Sounds, it's day one of our summer pledge drive. We want to hear from you. We have $500 left to raise this hour, about 3 minutes to get that done. 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I'm your host, Melena Nielsen, here with Dr. Robert. And thanks for joining us.
1: And it's not only summer in the city, it's summer in the country across the Rocky Mountain West and beyond in the Northern Hemisphere. I hope you're enjoying your summer so far. Ooh, it's great to be on the air and listening to all this fine music, especially that rendition that Joe Cocker brought us of the Lovin' Spoonful, Summer in the City. I hadn't heard that one before. A little reggae to it.
0: Oh, yeah.
1: We aren't just the news here at Wyoming Public Media. 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
0: Yeah, huge shout-out going out to Marion Bender from Warland, who says, "You're such an important part of everyday life for me." 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
3: Live from NPR News in Washington, I'm Amy Held. Secretary of State Marco Rubio is set to travel to the UAE, Kuwait, and Bahrain this week as the Trump administration steps up efforts to end the war it launched in February. Vice President J.D. Vance says Iran has agreed to allow UN nuclear inspectors into the country. NPR's Franco Ordonez reports Vance spoke today after wrapping negotiations in Switzerland.
4: Vance said the U.S. team of negotiators made very good progress and met several objectives. That includes establishing a mechanism to demine the Strait of Hormuz and another to help maintain the ceasefire in Lebanon. But he said they were most excited that nuclear inspectors from the International Atomic Energy Agency would be returning to the country.
5: The final deal is the house. We set the foundation. We haven't built the house, but we've laid a successful foundation to get to a good place for the American people.
4: Vance also addressed the possibility of unfreezing Iranian assets, which he said the U.S. and Qatar would manage. Franco Ordonez, NPR News, the White House.
3: Tehran has a different take, saying it did not negotiate on its nuclear program and did not accept any new commitments in those talks. This is what Iran's foreign ministry spokesman tells the official news agency of Iran. The Trump administration has dismissed hundreds of experts from federal advisory committees in fields that include science and research. NPR's Acadia Riddle reports.
6: The Trump administration has given little explanation for disbanding these committees. An executive order says it will reduce government waste. But experts like Michael Abrams argue there's little waste in this system. He works for an advocacy group called the Public Citizen and wrote a report on this subject. Abrams says these committees are an important tool connecting policy to practice.
7: You want to crowdsource it with the best minds. And that's what federal advisory committees do. Why wouldn't you want to do that?
6: Some of the issues these committees were studying before they were canceled include how best to treat long COVID, how to help rural communities with health care, and how to prevent disease outbreaks in hospitals. Katie Riddle, NPR News.
3: Longtime Federal Reserve Chairman Alan Greenspan died this morning at the age of 100. NPR's Scott Horsley has more on his legacy.
8: Former colleagues say Greenspan brought rigorous analytical discipline to monetary policymaking and helped establish the credibility that remains one of the Federal Reserve's most important assets. Greenspan was an acolyte of the libertarian Ayn Rand and a reluctant regulator who believed bankers' self-interest would prevent them from excessive risk. He acknowledged the shortcomings of that hands-off approach only after risky behavior produced the great financial crisis 2 years after he left the Fed in 2006. Scott Horsley, NPR News, Washington.
3: UK Prime Minister Keir Starmer today announced his resignation. He will stay on as caretaker until his centre-left Labour Party chooses a new prime minister. Nominations begin July 9th. It's NPR News.
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0: 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In weather today, mostly sunny for Wyoming. However, showers are likely in Sheridan, Cody, and Cheyenne. Highs in the 70s in Pinedale and across the northern tier, 80s near Jackson, and for the rest of the state today. This evening, there's a chance of showers in Laramie and Cheyenne, thunderstorms in Cheyenne and Douglas. Should be clear to partly cloudy across the rest of the state tonight, with lows in the high 30s in Pinedale, 40s for most of the state, low 50s around Cheyenne, Torrington, and Riverton tonight. And thank you so much for tuning in to Wyoming Sounds for some great music. I'm your host, Melena Nielsen. I'm joined by Dr. Robert on this beautiful summer morning. It's day one of our summer fun drive, and we've seen a fantastic showing of support from listeners just like you so far this morning. Thank you so much for helping us reach our goal last hour. That's exciting news. 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
1: Good morning once again. 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
0: of
1: our fundraising effort here at Public Radio across Wyoming. And big thanks going out to Hugh Miller from Story for helping us reach our goal last hour. Also to Alicia and Peter Weinberg out of Sheridan, Mike Capriva from Powell, who loves Science Friday and the Retro Cocktail Hour.
0: Oh, great choices.
1: You know, one thing that occurs to me as I look at this list of people who we thanked in the last hour or so, Melena, it occurs to me that there are not any listings from our larger cities there, from Laramie, Casper, or Cheyenne, which is Which is odd. A good thing in a way. It's kind of odd, but it's great because the smaller towns and cities across Wyoming are stepping up to fill in for the larger cities.
0: Yeah, you and, are out there. You're listening.
1: People from like from Victor, Idaho, even, or from Wilson, which is a smaller suburb of the greater metroplex of Jackson, Basin, Wyoming, Cody, Lander, Story, Powell, people from all around the state who rely on Wyoming Public Radio to keep them in touch and informed about what's going on around the state, around the nation, and around the world. 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
0: 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And thank you so much for listening this morning to us. Yap. 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It's really nice to hear from you, especially during the summertime. And we're going to celebrate. We've got some more songs for the summer coming up right here on Wyoming Sounds. But up first, how about this one? It's a cover from Michael Bublé, Heartache Tonight on Wyoming Sounds.

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2: This is Michael Cusick. I live in Lander, Wyoming. When I'm traveling across the state for work, the Good Morning Music shows just make the drive so much more enjoyable. Especially with our Wyoming landscapes, it seems like all of the folks playing music really get how to link up what they're playing to what's happening in Wyoming. Thanks for putting out what I would consider to be the best public radio content in the country, at least as far as I've listened to. It's always good.
3: 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I'm your host, Melena Nielsen, joined by Dr. Robert right here on Wyoming Sounds for a morning full of music discovery. 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We play the best in new music, along with many of your favorites throughout the years, hidden gems you never knew existed, and of course, Wyoming artists. And I've got some great Wyoming music coming your way out of southwest Wyoming from Kenton Wolf, just in time for the summer changing, this changing of the season to summertime. Just yesterday, second day of summer. How about that? 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
3: 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He was born June 22nd, 1936. He was a musician, actor, and writer. He died on September 28th, 2024, at 88 years old. We'll hear this one, probably his most famous hit. This is on Wyoming Sounds, me and Bobby McGee, Kris Kristofferson.
5: If it sounds country, man, that's what it is. It's a country song. Yeah. Okay.
6: Well, 1, 2, 3, 4. 1, 2, 3, 4. Busted flat in Baton Rouge and heading for the trains.

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2: Hi, I'm Pat Crow, and I live in Newcastle, Wyoming. And I would like to tell you about my introduction to Wyoming Public Radio. During the spring semester of 1968, I was a senior in undergraduate school at UW, and I discovered there was a radio station broadcasting live from the Student Union building. It barely had enough broadcasting range to include the college campus. My curiosity got the better of me, so I trudged up to the Student Union and eventually found the cubby holes containing the station's operations. I tracked down the people who were sort of in charge, and I told them I would like to be a newscaster. I was immediately accepted and was told which time slots I was assigned to fill. I knew I wasn't Walter Cronkite, but it was still exciting and fun for me. The other students at the station at various times wondered with me if anyone was actually listening to us. I'm gratified to see how that little cell of people who started Wyoming Public Radio has matured into a statewide media source. All of Wyoming now has a local source for news and entertainment of a quality that can compete with any of the other NPR affiliates. 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
3: Wow. What a story from Pat Crow. And we're so honored that he is part of the Leadership Circle. And wow, this legacy of Wyoming Public Media. It's incredible. And just like Pat, many of us got our start as students doing student radio. That's me too. And
4: me three.
3: Yeah, Dr. Robert as well. 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
3: That's right. 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

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And it's summertime officially. How about this one up next from the band Lula? This one's called Sweet Southern Summer on Wyoming Sounds.

0: Wyoming Sounds.
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0: 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I'm your host, Melena Nielsen. In the studio with Dr. Robert, looks like we have $900 left to raise this
1: looks
0: hour.
1: Looks like it. The big 900. Yeah, we're getting it down thanks to your help. 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But here in Wyoming, something remarkable is happening. 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

0: soaking up the sun, Sheryl Crow, and Moon Taxi before that, Lay Low. 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I'm your host, Melena Nielsen. I'm with Dr. Robert. Just a couple minutes left to go this hour. We have $500 left to raise. 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We'd love to know that. And we want to thank you on air. So many people have been calling this morning, donating. 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
0: And we've heard from people in Belleville, Illinois, Story, Wyoming, Lander, Wyoming, Aspen, Colorado, Spearfish, South Dakota. I even see a Chicago donator, Catherine Mulligan out of Chicago. How about that? Where are you calling from? Are you visiting Wyoming for a little summer getaway? Welcome to the West, and welcome to Wyoming Public Radio. We're so glad you found us. We have... oh, gosh, how much left do we have?
1: $300.
0: Dr. Robert, $300 left to go this hour. 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
3: Live from NPR News in Washington, I'm Amy Held. High-level peace talks have come to a close in Switzerland, with the U.S. and Iran agreeing to a roadmap to reach a final deal. But the two sides have different accounts about how to get there. Vice President J.D. Vance says Tehran agreed to allow U.N. nuclear inspectors into the country, but Iran's foreign ministry spokesman says they did not negotiate their nuclear program. And when it comes to American voters, they're skeptical, and the majority oppose President Trump's handling of the war he started and is trying to end. NPR's Mara Liasson reports on pushback even within Trump's own base.
4: Trump is struggling to sell it. He's getting criticism from both wings of his own party. There are some in the Make America Great Again MAGA base who are angry that he went to war in the first place. Many of them voted for him because he promised not to get involved in any more foreign wars. And they don't feel like the U.S. has achieved anything of value so far.
3: That's NPR's Mara Liasson reporting. A new order from the Supreme Court has further weakened the Federal Voting Rights Act in seven states, mainly in the Midwest. NPR's Hansi Lo Wang reports the order comes out of a case about the landmark law's protections for disabled voters and for voters who are unable to read or write.
5: The Supreme Court is leaving in place a lower court ruling that strikes down a key tool for protecting voters with a disability or an inability to read or write. That ruling applies to Arkansas, Iowa, Minnesota, Missouri, Nebraska, North Dakota, and South Dakota. Across the country, lawsuits by voters and advocacy groups have been the main way of enforcing the Voting Rights Act's protections for voters with a disability or inability to read or write. But last year, a ruling by a federal appeals panel agreed with a novel argument by Republican state officials in Arkansas that only the U.S. Attorney General has a right to sue to enforce that protection. The Supreme Court has now refused to review the panel's ruling. The move comes about 2 months after the Supreme Court's conservative supermajority weakened the Voting Rights Act's protections against racial discrimination and redistricting. Anzila Wong, NPR News, Washington.
3: British Prime Minister Keir Starmer is stepping down. His approval ratings have slumped to a historic low following a landslide win 2 years ago. NPR's Lauren Freyer reports from London. The UK is set to get its seventh leader in about a decade.
6: At a lectern outside 10 Downing Street, Starmer resigned in a tearful speech, paying tribute
7: to my fantastic wife, Vic, who has been a rock by my side through good times and bad.
6: Polls show Starmer failed to connect with voters and deliver palpable change after budget cuts under the Conservatives. He'll stay on as caretaker until his centre-left Labour Party chooses a new Prime Minister. Nominations begin July 9th. The lead contender is Andy Burnham, the popular outgoing mayor of Manchester, England. Lauren Freyer, NPR News, London.
3: On Wall Street, stocks are mixed. This is NPR News.
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0: 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In weather for Wyoming today, it's mostly sunny, but showers are likely in Sheridan, Cody, and Cheyenne. Highs today in the 70s near Pinedale, across the northern tier as well. 80s around Jackson and the rest of the state, and tonight there is a chance of showers in Laramie and Cheyenne. Sheridan and Douglas should be clear to partly cloudy across the rest of the state tonight. Lows in the high 30s near Pinedale, 40s for much of the state, and low 50s around Cheyenne, Torrington, and Riverton tonight. Well, a good late morning to ya. Thanks for tuning in to Wyoming Sounds for some great music that you look forward to each and every day at this time. I'm your host, Melina Nielsen, here today, joined in the studio by the one, the only, Dr. Robert. It's a beautiful summer morning for our summer fun drive, and we continue to see a great showing of support from listeners just like you this morning, day one of this summer fun drive. Thank you so much for helping us to reach our goals. Now, we do have to be honest. Last hour, we came up a bit short, and while that's a little bit disappointing, it's not really because listeners are still out there. You're still contributing. You're listening. You're supporting us. And we can just make up for it this hour. How about that? 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
10: 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Just like Ann Pasek of Cody says, thank you for your service to the community. And Hank Henry, good friend of ours from Tie Siding, Wyoming, he says the whole crew is really, really good. You're really good too, Hank. 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
2: My name is Ron Bush. I'm from Franny, Wyoming. I invented driveway moments, and then they started telling about it on the radio, and I thought, well, yeah, of course, everybody does that. You can't turn the perfect song off when you pull up. You have to sit and listen to it. Wyoming Sounds is the only radio program I've ever listened to where you could hear Led Zeppelin, Taylor Swift, Charlie Pride, and some jazz guy all in the same program. It has the most variety I've ever heard.
1: Well, he's not lying, Ron Bush. He tells no lies. You can hear all of that right here on Wyoming Sounds. 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
1: We do want to thank Janine McKnight from Sheridan, who's donating and is a new member today. 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Hey, that's something to celebrate. 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Also, Patsy and Mike O'Hearn out of Casper. 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As you donate, we're going to celebrate American instrumentalist, singer, songwriter, and record producer Todd Rundgren. Turned 78 years old today. How about this hit single from 72? I Saw the Light on Wyoming Sounds.

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1: Well, good morning. This is Wyoming Sounds. I'm your host, Melena Nielsen, joined by Dr. Robert. Hope you're enjoying this beautiful second day of summer and the first day of our summer pledge drive here at Wyoming Public Radio. We heard Summer Song by the Villagers and Todd Rundgren celebrating 78 years old today, his birthday. I saw the light that hit from 72. 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And leave us a comment. We like to know why you're donating, right, Dr. Robert?
2: Exactly right. Yeah, and here's a little factoid from Wyoming Public Radio for you. Wyoming's population is right about 580,000 people. Out of that, roughly 7,000, only 7,000, are current members of Wyoming Public Radio. That's not even 1% of the state. But imagine if we could double that. 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Char Stone has helped out. She's from Billings, Montana.
1: Whoa, hey.
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2: Thanks so much to Char Stone from our neighbor to the north, Billings, Montana, and our neighbor to the west, Victor, Idaho. 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This is a very short fund drive. It's only 3 days, and we just began earlier this morning. 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The number to call, once again, 800-729-5897.
1: 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Rock Springs shout out. My hometown, Green River, Rock Springs, one in the same almost. Well, not really. I can't say that. But for people living in Green River, we all got to go to Rock Springs.
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1: They're both my hometown, so I like seeing the Southwest area come through. 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That's a good number. I like that number with about 30 minutes left to do it. 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And, you know, it's summertime. We're having a good time. How about this one from the Beatles?

0: New music coming at you from Maya de Vitry, All My Faith. Before that, also the latest from Iron and Wine, In Your Ocean, and Here Comes the Sun, The Beatles for you here on a summer day, Monday, June 22nd. I'm your host, Melina Nielsen, here on Wyoming Sounds. I'm in the studio with Dr. Robert, and it's day one of our summer pledge drive. 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We only have $1,000 left to go. That's a solid number, Dr. Robert.
1: Very solid, and we need a solid chip away at it. Here's another factoid. Maya de Vitry, who you just played, has a Wyoming connection through Shelby Means, who's not necessarily a native, but she spent her life, growing up life here and going to school here in Laramie. She and her husband, Joel Timmons, and Maya were here last year for a house concert in Laramie area and did a bunch of touring around the state. Joel and Shelby are out and about again this summer and will be in Pinedale as part of their summer series up there next month. Check it out at wyomingsounds.org under the concert calendar. Some great music coming out of this state, and the people in Nashville like Maya who make that connection with folks who have the big Wyoming connection. 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An artist, a piece of music, a sound that stays with you. That kind of experience doesn't come from commercial playlists. 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If that matters to you, it certainly does to me. Now is a great time.

0: 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We'll get the time right here. Anyway, it's around 20 minutes left before the top of the hour.
1: We've got till noon
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0: Well, how about that? Summer Wind, the Desert Rose Band, and the latest from Caitlin Butts before that, Never Really Mine. It's great music on the Western Edge right here on Wyoming Sounds. I'm your host, Melena Nielsen, here with Dr. Robert. Just a quick minute to go left this hour. The last of morning music here on Wyoming Sounds. $500 left to raise during our summer pledge drive this hour. 800-729-5897. 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
1: 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Also, thanks going out this morning to Bob Fulton out of Thermopolis. 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
0: Love seeing the support from Southwest Wyoming, Rock Springs, Green River, Todd and Robin Fife, Ben Bayless, Bob Fulton out of Thermopolis. 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
5: I'm Indira Lakshmanan. It's Here and Now. Coming up, UK Prime Minister Keir Starmer is resigning. Who's next in line?
4: Also, writer Tom Slay had a warm but tense relationship with his mother. When she grew ill and nearly broke, she told him she was ready to end it all.
6: I secretly did not want her to do it. I wanted to forestall her in any way, but I really rigorously kept my mouth shut.
5: And Israel's wars in the Middle East are affecting key primaries in New York.
7: It has become this axis or cleaving force in many races, both at the congressional level and even at the state legislative level.
5: Coming up Here and Now.
4: The news is first.
8: Live from NPR News in Washington, I'm Amy Held. Vice President J.D. Vance is leaving Switzerland at the conclusion of high-level peace talks with Iran. He says they have laid a foundation to get to a final deal, but they're not there yet. Vance spoke a short time ago from the tarmac.
9: We left a lot of our team, the Iranians left a lot of their team at the resort there to keep on working at. So all in all, a very productive 36 hours. We're going to have to keep working it.
8: NPR's Rob Schmitz reports Vance says during talks, Iran agreed to let UN nuclear inspectors into the country. That's something Tehran disputes.
10: Vance said Iran has agreed to allow inspectors with the IAEA back into the country, which he called the first step in ending Iran's nuclear weapons program. The two sides also agreed on a framework to make sure that military operations end in Lebanon, where Israel and the Iranian-backed militant group Hezbollah have been fighting. Iran's Foreign Minister Abbas Araghchi said on social media that major progress has been made to end the conflict in Lebanon. The discussions were strained by President Trump's renewal of threats against Iran. Rob Schmitz, NPR News, Berlin.
8: The superintendent of the Los Angeles Unified School District has resigned. It comes months after an FBI search of his home and office. Steve Futterman reports.
11: Alberto Carvalho sent a letter Sunday night to the LA Unified District announcing his decision to leave. It was in late February that the FBI conducted a raid at his home. 2 days later came this from Board Executive Officer Michael McLean.
12: Board of Education today unanimously voted to place Superintendent Alberto Carvalho on paid administrative leave.
11: The investigation into alleged fraud is reportedly connected to an AI contract. Carvalho gave the go-ahead to an AI chatbot for the school district in 2023. Carvalho has denied any wrongdoing. For NPR News, I'm Steve Futterman in Los Angeles.
8: Pope Leo has made an urgent appeal to governments to focus on fighting global hunger. In an address to the UN World Food Program, he warned that aid operations to help the poorest are also essential for protecting the idea of the international community. NPR's Ruth Sherlock reports.
13: The international system, Leo said, is becoming disorderly and conflict-ridden. He told the staff of the UN's World Food Programme in Rome that while aid and development projects become ensnared by politics and bureaucracy, weapons do not.
14: In effect, conflicts are fed more readily than people are nourished.
13: Pope Leo spoke of WFP's mission as essential to preventing humanitarian crises from deteriorating into irreversible collapse. In an era where agencies like WFP have seen budgets drastically slashed, he pressed governments to cut red tape and tear down the barriers that prevent aid from reaching those in need. Ruth Sherlock, NPR News.
8: It's NPR News.
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5: And I'm Indira Lakshmanan in Washington, D.C. It's Here and Now. The United Kingdom will soon have a new prime minister. Keir Starmer announced today he will make way for a new leader of his centre-left Labour Party and remain on as a caretaker prime minister until a successor is chosen.
19: The question my party is asking now is whether I am best placed to lead us into the next general election. I have heard the answer of my parliamentary party to that question, and I accept that answer with good grace.
5: Starmer's Labour Party faces a stiff challenge from a far-right national

0: Firefighters are anticipating a busy summer in the West. The U.S. Forest Service says it is ahead of its hiring goals, but some Westerners are worried by downsizing at the agency.
1: These layoffs at the federal level are presenting risk as to our ability to respond to major wildfires.
0: I'm Mary Louise Kelly. Concerns over wildfire staffing on All Things Considered from NPR News.
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2: Here's a feature as we continue with Here and Now. Between watching games and cheering on teams, pick one of these sports books. Here's Scott Tong.
5: It is a great moment to be a sports fan. We have brand new champions this month in NHL hockey and in the NBA in basketball. The Soccer World Cup has landed in North America, and our office is notably decked out with international flags. Puts me in the mood for a sports book or two and a chat with our book commentator, Tracy Thomas, who is also a big sports fan. She hosts the podcast and website, The Stacks. Hey, Tracy.
6: Hi.
5: Given all that's happening in the sports world, are you a fan of basketball, soccer,
6: yes,
5: hockey,
6: yes,
5: all the above? What?
6: Yes, everything. Everything. I love sports. I love sports. I love sports. It's a great time to be a sports fan. I am thrilled to get to talk about sports books with you today.
5: All right. Well, let's get to some of your suggestions, and I'll kind of throw in some of mine along the way. For soccer, football, you recommend We Are the World Cup by Roger Bennett. He, of course, is the jovial host of the Men in Blazers podcast and TV show. Tell us about the book.
6: Okay, so I have to just say, I am a huge fan of Rog Bennett.
5: You and me.
6: I'm a huge fan in Men in Blazers. For mm-hmm. your listeners at home, if you want the most fun coverage of the World Cup, from whatever the Scottish fans are doing in Boston, to whatever snacks your favorite players are eating, to whatever happened in the game and whose mom was a former player and all of those things, you must follow Men in Blazers everywhere. They don't pay me to say this.
5: He's so fun.
6: I love it. I love Rog. And so this is sort of a personal history of the World Cup. So he goes through the World Cup from the 1970s to 2022, and he sort of talks about some of the big moments, some of the geopolitical moments, his memories, his experiences. This is a great book for people who are sort of into the World Cup right now, but maybe aren't diehard soccer people. It's not X's and O's. It's much bigger picture. It's much, you know, pulling on the heartstrings. If you know Men in Blazers, it is all of the things that you love about Rog.
5: Yeah, yeah. Oh, totally. I mean, soccer adjacent. That is Men in Blazers. There's a soccer book on my list, which is a bit more hardcore. Soccernomics by Simon Cooper and Stefan Szymanski is about data and analytics, kind of the money ball of soccer. It goes into what predicts success in soccer. I gather soccer has long been seen as they came very late to the data revolution. But now in this book, Soccernomics, it talks about a big indicator of how a team wins, what teams tend to win. And that's the total wage bill of the players. You know, what kind of corner kicks, I watched this on TV, tend to succeed. And statistically, they say they're the ones that tend to swing in towards the goalkeeper, all that geeky stuff. And Tracy, do you have any space in your brain for this big data stuff when it comes to sports?
6: I do. I like all of that, those little sort of nerdy soccer tidbits.
5: Yeah. There's also, of course, books on fandom. You know, you're a fan, I'm a fan, what it does to us. And I have to tell you, it's kind of suffering to be a sports fan when, you know, my hometown Washington Capitals won the Stanley Cup back in 2018. It's so stressful, right? It's not fun watching the game. And author Nick Hornby wrote about his fandom, his love of soccer, football, and how it connects people. And his book is Fever Pitch, which, if it sounds familiar to listeners, it was made into an American movie, which, of course, they turned soccer into a baseball theme. But Fever Pitch, it's on my list.
6: I didn't realize. I was going to say, I know the Fever Pitch movie, but that's about baseball. And
5: right.
6: Now I understand.
5: Yeah. But it's about him and well, we're a fan of the same team, the Arsenal Football Club. So maybe that's why it's on my list.
6: Congratulations. Trace, for you guys.
5: You are recommending a book called Among the Thugs by Bill Buford, as the title suggests. I guess it's a very different look at fandom. Yeah.
6: Yeah, this is one of those books for people who love a subculture read, where you want to be immersed in a group of people. He is taking us into Manchester United's fan clubs. They call them clubs. And this is also in the sort of heyday when these fan groups were causing problems. There's fights, there's drinking. It's also the hierarchy, all the details. Mm. It's very immersive. It's one of those well-researched, I'm this outsider, I'm going in to whatever this is, and I'm going to tell the rest of the world all about who you people are. And it is such a great read. If you have been watching this World Cup, seeing all these national fan groups and thinking, they seem so jolly and fun, well, check out these club team fans, because they are the ones you've heard about.
5: Yeah, different story. Okay, that book is Among the Thugs. Tracy, last weekend, we, of course, saw the New York Knicks win their first championship in 53 years. You have a Knicks book to recommend, Blood in the Garden?
6: Yeah. So for people who are newer to basketball, you might remember in the last, I don't know, 25 years, the Knicks just haven't been very good.
5: Yeah.
6: But right before that, in the 90s, they had a lot of stars. They had Patrick Ewing, they had Charles Oakley, and they had Pat Riley. And this book goes into the 1990s New York Knicks, the sort of bad boy, tough boys of basketball. They didn't win, but they were a formidable opponent to some of the great teams. And this is just such a fun book for people who maybe are newer to the Knicks this year, because a lot of people, I think, jumped on that bandwagon fast. Mm-hmm. Congrats to you all who just watched your first basketball game this year. but this book is so great. And also for people who love basketball and want to go to a heyday of a franchise that used to have a heyday until now. This is a really fun one.
7: Yeah, yeah. No, I remember those Knicks just couldn't get over the line, right? John Starks was a part of those teams too, and they just couldn't get there. Of course, they're there now. Okay, I have a basketball book on my to-read list, a classic by David Halberstam, his book on the 1979-1980 Portland Trailblazers. It's called The Breaks of the Game. And it profiles, right, this team that won the NBA championship in 1977 and then how it fell apart from injuries, from social changes, from the economics of sports, and, you know, considering the writer. I'm going there soon, Tracy.
6: Yeah, I love that. That's exciting.
7: And before we let you go, just for the hockey fans out there, notably fans of the Carolina Hurricanes, who, of course, just won the Stanley Cup, do you have a hockey book recommendation?
6: I sort of do.
7: Okay.
6: It's not necessarily for hockey fans per se, but it is for people who want to read about hockey and have some fun. And that's the Heated Rivalry series. They made a television show out of it. It's a series of books by Rachel Reed. The people who love the Heated Rivalry, they really love Heated Rivalry. So maybe you're sick of watching sports and want to just sort of have a fun hockey romance situation. And, you know, people who love romance, we've got sport books for you. Okay. Mm-hmm. You're not alone. You can enjoy sports and romance. They're not mutually exclusive.
7: Yeah. Oh, I love this. Okay. We got a second before we let you go, Tracy. World Cup. Do you have a pick? Do you have a team, player you're following?
6: Can I tell you what I do?
7: Yes.
6: My philosophy. I have three teams. One, I believe you should have your home team or the team from whence your people come. So I root for the USA.
7: U.S. men's national
6: team.
7: Two. Okay.
6: Yeah, exactly. Two, you should have a contender team. One of the top 10 that you think is going to make it out of the group stage to root for, to cheer. Some of you who are from places that have good teams, you don't maybe don't need this second pick. And then three.
7: Okay, is time out. So who's your contender pick? Mine might be Morocco.
6: So historically, my team has been England, but I really enjoyed watching France play so far in the tournament. So I don't know. I think England, but I'm not sure.
7: Okay.
6: And then the third team is your sort of fun to root for team. Mine is Scotland. This is the team that you love. Maybe you love the fan base. Maybe you love the jerseys. Maybe you love the story. I have been swayed by Cape Verde. They were so amazing.
7: Yep.
6: So this is just a fun team to root for, to follow along with. I also have a fourth team on my list, and that's the team that I'll never root for.
7: Oh.
6: And mine is Argentina. I can't get behind it.
7: Never?
6: No, I don't like them.
7: Okay.
6: I know.
7: Okay.
6: I know. But it makes it fun, you know, to have a team you hate also.
7: Yeah, yeah. No. That's part of the whole story. I totally get it. I have to say, my, like, root for underdog or unknown team, Ivory Coast, Cote d'Ivoire. I was in Philadelphia with my brother-in-law at an Ivorian restaurant. When they won, they beat Ecuador in, like, the 89th minute.
6: Yes.
7: The Ivorians started dancing in the restaurant, turned up the music. The game was not even over. But they were celebrating. I loved it. They're in orange.
6: So
7: orange everywhere. So, we've been talking sports and sports books with our go-to book expert, Tracy Thomas. She hosts The Stacks. And to see Tracy's lists of her picks and my suggestions, go to our website, hereandnow.org. Tracy, enjoy the World Cup. Thanks.
6: You too, Scott. Thanks.
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4: Yeah, $1,400 remaining toward the noon hour goal. 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
1: By midday, the Siosla estuary was submerged with brackish water as cormorants and swallows swooped overhead. Chief Doug Barrett looked out at the expanse.
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4: As the Republican Party looks to a post-Trump future, could Utah provide a roadmap? 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
3: 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This is Here and Now. 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
10: 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Smoked low and slow using East Texas red oak for about 15 hours.
11: Without brisket, Texas barbecue doesn't mean anything.
10: Pitmaster Stephen Joseph has owned Riverport for 33 years. It serves visitors and the local town of about 2,000 people. He's never seen a beef market like this.
11: I've never seen it run this long at this high of a price. I think last year at this time, we were paying about $3.89 a pound, and this week I paid $5.45 a pound.
10: There are a lot of reasons why beef prices have risen so quickly. The American cattle herd is at a 75-year low. Ranchers are dealing with drought, a labor shortage, and now a new threat from a parasite called the New World Screwworm. All this while demand for burgers, steaks, and yes, brisket has held steady. So what do you do if you're one of Texas's 3,000 or so barbecue joints? Across the state, many pitmasters are pushing customers toward different meats on the menu, like chicken or pork sausage. Others have simply raised prices. In cities like Houston or Dallas, a plate could run you $40. But Stephen Joseph has the opposite approach. He hasn't raised prices in over 2 years.
11: We're kind of working on the Walmart principle there. The more you sell at a lower price, it kind of evens out. Long term, I'm afraid that it's just not about the beef prices. I don't think it's just maybe the overall cost of things. You know, that's scary too. The beef prices are high, but also insurance, utilities. So if those things remain high, then we may be in for a tough spell for a while.
10: For now, Joseph is trimming each brisket more carefully to save meat and keeping his staff small. He needs his customers to keep coming back all summer long. But not every barbecue joint will be able to make the numbers work through this squeeze. Some restaurants have made the difficult choice to cut back on how often they can offer brisket. A few have closed altogether. For Here and Now,

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8: This is National Native News. I'm Jill Freitas. Roseburg Schools and the Cow Creek Band of Umpqua Tribe of Indians have announced a partnership to help preserve the tribe's ancestral language. KLCC's Brian Bull reports.
9: Starting this fall, both Native and non-Native high school students can take the Tekelma language for official language credit. The last known speaker died more than a century ago, but linguists and audio recordings from the Smithsonian Institution have helped revive it. Lindsay Campman, a spokesperson with the Cow Creek Band of Umpqua, says the tribe has deemed language as important to its citizens.
10: And that continues to make our people strong. It's a link to be able to have something in common with your ancestors who lived a very, very different life centuries ago. But being able to speak that same language that they did, that's a powerful connection.
9: The Cow Creek Band is also partnering with Roseburg Schools on a statewide program to improve Native students' attendance and is gifting the district $500,000 towards renovating Roseburg High School sports complex. For National Native News, I'm Brian Bull.
8: The Navajo Nation Council has paused its public hearing into the Zenny Home scandal until next month, but in testimony last week, a key witness made a bombshell allegation against her ex-business partner. KJZZ's Gabriel Pietrasio has details.
11: Tamara Begay is the founder of Indigenous Design Studio and Architecture, which hired the now bankrupt Zenni Home as a subcontractor to make 160 modular homes for the Navajo Nation. Zenni built only 18 after getting $24 million. But under oath, Begay leveled an accusation against Zenni Home CEO Bob Worsley.
12: He went ahead and actually forged my name under Hajoni Homes and submitted that to the state of Arizona.
11: That 2023 filing created an LLC, naming Begay's firm as a member. Her legal counsel clarifies they haven't seen any documents with her signature forged, but insists this entity was formed without her consent and against her express direction. Neither Worsley nor his attorney immediately responded to KJZZ's request for comment. For National Native News, I'm Gabriel Pietrazio.
8: According to the Loma Kotze Restoration Project, tribal youth in Southern Oregon are gaining hands-on experience in wildland firefighting, forestry, and ecological restoration through the organization's Tribal Youth Ecological Forestry Training Program. Loma Kotze says participants, who are between 18 and 26 years old, receive paid training while earning certifications in wildland firefighting, chainsaw operation, cultural resource monitoring, and first aid and CPR. The program operates across Southern Oregon and Northern California on tribal, federal, and private lands. The U.S. Forest Service says the tribal youth crews have helped conduct ecological thinning, fuels reduction projects, prescribed fire preparation, and cultural resource monitoring. According to Belinda Brown, the Tribal Partnership Director for Loma Kotze, the program is focused on reconnecting Native youth with ancestral lands while building workforce skills for future careers in natural resource management. Supporters say the effort comes as forests across the West face increased wildfire risk after decades of fire suppression and changing climate conditions. According to the organization, participants leave the program with professional certifications and field experiences that could lead to employment in forestry, conservation, and wildland firefighting. I'm Jill Freitas.
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0: firefighters are anticipating a busy summer in the West. The U.S. Forest Service says it is ahead of its hiring goals, but some Westerners are worried by downsizing at the agency.
1: These layoffs at the federal level are presenting risk as to our ability to respond to major wildfires.
0: I'm Mary Louise Kelly. Concerns over wildfire staffing on All Things Considered from NPR News.
2: 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This is Here and Now on listener-supported Wyoming Public Radio. 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
3: Hey, Pat. Always good to be here. A beautiful Monday in Laramie here as we're live in the station. 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I saw someone who called in from Chicago earlier as well. You can call in from anywhere, and we know that people everywhere are listening because Wyoming news is very important.
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2: Here's a story from Here and Now as we continue on this Monday afternoon. Groundwater supplies in the Colorado River Basin are falling fast. Is there a solution? Here's Peter O'Dowd.
4: On this June morning near Phoenix, the birds don't mind the rising heat. The killdeer and the herons have come to this spot near the main channel of the otherwise bone-dry Salt River. Because right here, there is water. Lots of it.
5: Okay, so this is a recharge basin. This pipe that you can hear, the water is gushing out of it into a giant field. And that water is just going to soak into the ground, infiltrate through the rock and the gravel and the sand, and eventually make its way down to the aquifer as groundwater. Listen, birds.
6: Yeah.
5: Those wild horses?
6: Yeah, wild horses, yeah. So wildlife loves it.
4: Sharon Morris manages groundwater for the Salt River Project. The utility serves the Phoenix area and operates a series of dams and reservoirs upstream. Some of that dammed up Salt River water is channeled here. It spreads out over these basins to soak 200 feet underground.
5: And then when you're ready, you can pump the water back up.
6: Absolutely.
5: And send it to the cities and the people who need it. The yep. Millions of people who need it all around this gigantic city.
6: Yeah, so imagine your savings account, you know, at your bank. You put money in there, so this is the surface water is like the money, and you save it for a rainy day. In our case, we're saving it for a not-so-rainy day.
4: That day is here. The Southwest has been withering in a drought for more than 20 years. The Colorado River, which serves cities like Los Angeles, Phoenix, and Vegas, is overused and dangerously low, which means groundwater is more important by the day. Morris says this recharge basin has stored 1 million acre feet of water since it began operating in 1994, almost the equivalent of a large reservoir upstream.
7: So it's keeping the groundwater levels up?
6: Yes.
7: In this particular area?
6: Yes.
7: In other areas where this doesn't happen,
6: right,
7: the water table keeps falling.
6: That is not the case in other areas of the state. You're absolutely right.
4: In fact, across the Colorado River Basin, groundwater levels have been dropping for decades. Jay Famiglietti is a professor at Arizona State University.
8: So we have to be exceptionally careful because it took tens of thousands of years to accumulate. We're burning through it on a century time scale, and there is essentially no hope of high magnitude replenishment.
4: Famiglietti uses satellites in space,
8: more like a scale in the sky,
4: to measure groundwater in the desert.
8: Since water is so heavy, when large amounts of groundwater leave the region, they actually perturb the satellites, the scale in the sky, because there's less of a gravitational tug on them. And so we're able to map out the rates of change.
4: And it's changed a lot. Since the 1980s, Arizona has regulated groundwater pumping, especially around big cities. But Famiglietti says the vast majority of the state is still unprotected. Meanwhile, the Colorado River is on the brink of collapse, and cities that are eager to grow need new sources of water. Pressure is growing on the aquifers.
8: It's a disaster that is presenting itself on a much longer timescale. Ultimately, it will be as big or bigger than the Colorado River problem.
4: You can already see what extracting groundwater has done to more rural communities in Arizona. The desert town of Wendon is a dot on the map about 2 hours outside of Phoenix. When I was there, a crew from the water department was digging a trench to repair a damaged line. A block away, Devana Sater's gift shop is sinking into the ground.
9: So the building is experiencing serious subsidence because of the overdraft of water that's taking place in our aquifer below our feet.
4: With that music in the background, you can probably picture the vibe of Sater's shop. The shelves are full of crystals and jewelry and funky desert curio. Standing inside, everything just feels a bit akimbo.
9: And so over time, you see the building create gaps and there are cracks, and then you feel it go downhill in several spots. It's probably about 8 to 10 inches in one corner. Then you'll see 2 to 3 inch gaps, you know, between the wall and the floor. Mm. And then on the front side of the patio, you'll see the concrete, because the building's weight is pushing and lowering into the ground, is pushing the concrete, creating a force, so there's a big crack, and it's starting to raise up on the front when you walk in.
4: Sater says recently the subsidence in this 125-year-old building has gotten worse. The issue is agriculture. This part of Arizona is checkered with farms, some owned by the Saudis, others by corporate hedge funds. For years, farmers have grown thirsty crops like alfalfa and pistachios and pumped groundwater without much regard for the aquifer. That left gaps underground where the water used to be.
9: When it collapses, that space will no longer hold water ever again. And that's absolutely terrifying to think you can have this natural body, I call nature's perfection, that we have altered it to where it's no longer useful. That is absolutely terrifying to me.
4: What's the solution?
9: No more overdraft. We need to become sustainable.
4: Devana Sater and her husband are trying to protect the McMullen Valley Aquifer beneath Wendon. Gary Sater runs the local water department.
10: Right now, the water table below you right here is 575 feet.
4: We're standing next to the town well and the 120,000-gallon tank where the water is stored. Sater says in the past 2 years, the aquifer has dropped 18 feet.
10: So it's steadily gone down over the years, and it's because of overfarming.
4: It could get worse. Sater is fighting a bill at the State House that would give private landowners permission to pump groundwater and sell it to cities like Phoenix. The legislation would allow the aquifer to drop down to 1,200 feet.
10: You know, we all think that growth is a good thing. And maybe growth is a good thing, but you only have so much natural resources, and those natural resources can only support so much growth. If you want more than that, then you're going to have to sacrifice somebody else. And that's what the water situation is.
7: Do you feel like you're being sacrificed?
10: Absolutely. No question about it. Absolutely.
4: Supporters of the bill say growing cities need the water, especially now with big cuts coming to states that rely on the Colorado River.
11: If nothing happens, then things continue to get worse.
4: Stan Barnes is a lobbyist for Water Asset Management, a New York hedge fund that owns large tracts of farmland in the area. He urged lawmakers to pass the bill earlier this year.
11: There is groundwater depletion in McMullen Valley. It's legal. It's a money crop to grow alfalfa.
4: Barnes says the legislation would protect the aquifer because it limits how much water can be drawn down each year. Plus, he says the developer is moving away from crops like alfalfa and will invest in new water infrastructure for the people who live there.
11: You can demagogue the New York hedge fund because it feels good, but that's not what this is about. This is about a private sector entity doing it now while we need it. And doing something good for local communities. No one else is talking about that.
4: That is no consolation to people like Robert McDermott. McDermott runs the Morena Palms RV Park outside of Wyndon. With the season coming to a close, he's lowering an American flag tattered by the wind and sun.
12: They only last about a year, maybe a year and a half if you're lucky.
4: In recent years, something else on his property has given way to the harsh realities of life in the desert.
12: So we had our 600-foot well go dry, and it was a hard deal to swallow there. I mean, RV park, everybody needs water. So trucking water in here is just not practical.
4: McDermott knew he'd be out of business without a well, so he dug a new one down to 800 feet. It cost him $120,000.
12: Yeah, I didn't have $120 kicking around. Yeah, unfortunately.
4: He'll be paying off the loan for years. And so, yes, McDermott is concerned about the future. He knows about the plan to draw down the aquifer to send the water somewhere else. And he can't afford to dig another well.
12: So they'll just pump this place till it dries up and blows away. And what are we going to do, you know?
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3: 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So if you want to be up to date on what's changing with the Business Council, how AI is maybe entering schools, or new guidelines around policies on how to use AI, if you want to know how the Colorado River is doing, any of these big changing stories, then consider funding. 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
2: Jordan, I know that you're covering one of the state legislative committees that is meeting today, talking about the Wyoming Business Council.
3: Yep, that's a hot topic issue at the Capitol right now in the interim, this time in between the legislative sessions. The legislature is trying to find ways to save money and make the Wyoming Business Council a little bit more efficient and effective. And they're talking about that right now through the Appropriations Committee. So again, consider donating so we can continue to report on this very, very important news that's vital to Wyoming.
2: Couple of day meeting in Cheyenne. Correct?
3: Yes. I believe it's the Appropriations Committee in Cheyenne right now. Although from the video I'm watching, a lot of people are tuning in on Zoom since, you know, travel can be a little hard in the state sometimes.
2: You bet. 800-729-5897. 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
14: It's here and now. Here's a disconcerting stat for you. 42% of adults in America rely on their parents for financial support. That's according to research from the insurance firm Northwestern Mutual. And it's no surprise. Rising home prices, annual inflation at a three-year high, and student loan debts are all crushing many young adults. CBS News business analyst and host of Jill on Money, Jill Schlesinger, has reviewed the numbers and has some advice for parents. Hi, Jill.
15: Hello.
14: Okay, hold the advice for just a sec. This study also shows that over half of millennials and nearly 3 in 4 Gen Zers are relying on their parents for financial support. How pervasive is it?
15: It's across the board, and it's fascinating to me because a lot of it you would think has to do with, well, okay, it's kids who can't get jobs, but it's really across like income, it's across race, it's just across a million different metrics. And so what we know is this larger proportion of younger adults are relying on their parents in some way. It's not like, oh, they're paying for everything, but in some way. And AARP says it's about $7,000 a year on average for a family. That is how much money they're giving to their kids.
14: Okay, so hold that thought, $7,000. We talked about home prices, inflation, student debt. These are all issues that have been around for a while, though. So why are they having such an impact right now?
15: So let's, you know, obviously the elephant in the room is inflation. And that is the fact that, you know, food and groceries and insurances and just the cost of everything went up so dramatically after the pandemic. And even though the inflation rate has come down, the overall level of prices is high. And so what we also know is that more kids are moving back into their parents' home simply because of the cost of housing and dwelling rent. It's so much more expensive relative to these young folks' income that the parents are basically saying, come on back home, we'll help you launch, but the least we can do is give you a roof over your head.
14: And for those parents who can indeed help, you said to the tune of about $7,000 a year, I guess this relies on your advice, Dr. Schlesinger. Should they help? Is it a good idea?
15: You know, listen, I think the first thing that I want to remind folks is that before you start helping your kids out, you really have to be in touch with your own financial needs, right? Because no parent wants to say, I'm going to help my kids and then get into retirement and then go to those same kids and say, I need help for my own retirement. So I think this takes a real honest lens about what your own future looks like. And I'm not talking about an emergency, but ongoing help. So get a hold of what's going on in your own financial life and then try to put some guardrails up, some rules about how the money will be doled out, what it will be for, and for how long. I think if there's something big you're going to do, it's okay to have a written agreement. And I also think it's really good to be honest about the expectations. This is not a forever thing. This is what I'll do for how long, and this is what our expectations are going forward.
14: Okay. And very briefly, in terms of talking to your adult kids about this stuff, it can be awkward. It can be difficult. Any advice?
15: I think honesty is good. I think help is good. And I think from a young adult's perspective, just be very careful here because, you know, once you take the money, you also might take some unsolicited opinions about how you're spending your money. So just be careful.

0: 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That story on primary elections in Utah on the next morning edition from NPR News.
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5: I'm Indira Lakshmanan in Washington, D.C. It's Here and Now. Today, we're diving deep into emoji etiquette. You heard that right. Emojis, when you send a happy face at the end of a text message, or do you prefer the thumbs up? Emojis have become a crucial tool in digital communication, and how you use them can affect what people on the receiving end think of you and how they treat you. It just so happens that next month is World Emoji Day, July 17th, but let's face it, every day is Emoji Day. Joining me now to explain is Monica Reardon. She's a psychology professor who studies digital emotional expression at Chatham University in Pittsburgh. Monica, welcome and thanks for being here. And if we were texting, I could send you the prayer hands emoji in gratitude.
6: Well, thank you very much for having me, Indira.
5: So first of all, there are nearly 4,000 emojis that are officially recognized by Unicode Consortium, a nonprofit that approves emojis. You're a professor with a PhD who has made it her specialty to understand and decode emojis. Why?
6: Well, emojis are not really about understanding the little pictures themselves. It's really about some of the most fundamental questions of human communication. It's about how we express ourselves and our intentions and our messages, how we interpret them. It's about when misunderstandings happen, how do we resolve them? So emojis themselves may seem trivial, and I do understand why, but they're actually very crucial to us to be able to communicate successfully and to manage the impressions we make on other people, especially as computerized communication becomes more dominant.
5: Well, everything that we've seen with the rise of email and texts and Slack messages, for example, was, of course, pronounced by the 2020 pandemic and the rise of hybrid workplaces. There are so many of our coworkers who we just don't see anymore. They're not only not in person, we may not see their faces at all if they don't turn on their cameras in the Zoom. So it sort of feels as if emojis become a stand-in for emotion. Talk about that.
6: Oh, absolutely. One of the most consistent findings in research is they actually increase the emotional clarity of messages. So they can help us understand whether someone's being sincere, or they're being sarcastic, whether they're elated or they're surprised. And people do form impressions of you based on how you use emojis. So especially at the office, using emojis can help you seem more warm, more friendly, more approachable. Unless you use them in inappropriate ways, in which people start questioning your competence level instead.
5: Okay, well, let's talk about that, because it feels like it could be a minefield. You say that emojis can increase clarity, but it feels like there's not necessarily a universal understanding of meaning when it comes to certain emojis. So talk about how different generations in the same workplace or even in the same family may use the same emojis in different ways.
6: Oh, absolutely. I agree. There's no real universal meaning for emojis. I think we can agree.

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1: From WHYY in Philadelphia, this is Fresh Air. I'm Tanya Mosley. Today, George Clooney. He's one of the most recognizable leading men, from some of his early roles in shows like ER, to his Academy Award-winning portrayal as CIA operative Bob Barnes in Syriana. In Noah Baumbach's new film, J. Kelly, Clooney plays a self-absorbed, emotionally stunted movie star, stumbling through midlife, unable to connect with the people who need him most. So when Baumbach first approached him about the part, Clooney had questions.
2: When he said he thought about me, and I read it, and I said, well, this guy's kind of a jerk. And I was like, wait, hang on a minute.
1: Clooney talks about embodying a character whose life on paper mirrors his own, and the ways he's tried to live a life opposite of J. Kelly. First News.
3: Live from NPR News in Washington, I'm Ryland Barton. The U.S. is waiving sanctions on Iranian oil as part of an interim agreement to end the war the U.S. and Israel began in February. The development emerged today as Vice President J.D. Vance wrapped up talks with Iranian officials in Switzerland. Vance says Iran has agreed to allow U.N. nuclear inspectors into the country, but a spokesperson for Iran's foreign ministry told a state news agency that Iran had made no new commitments for inspections. NPR's Franco Ordonez reports.
4: Vance said the U.S. team of negotiators made very good progress and met several objectives. That includes establishing a mechanism to demine the Strait of Hormuz and another to help maintain the ceasefire in Lebanon. But he said they were most excited that nuclear inspectors from the International Atomic Energy Agency would be returning to the country.
5: The final deal is the house. We set the foundation. We haven't built the house, but we've laid a successful foundation to get to a good place for the American people.
4: Vance also addressed the possibility of unfreezing Iranian assets, which he said the U.S. and Qatar would manage. Franco Ordonez, NPR News, the White House.
3: The former mayor of Manchester, England, Andy Burnham, may soon replace British Prime Minister Keir Starmer, who today announced his resignation. Burnham would be the UK's seventh leader in the decade since the British voted to exit the European Union. NPR's Lauren Freyer reports.
6: Rome is saved.
7: Rome is saved, one lawmaker yelled, poking fun at the high expectations facing Andy Burnham as he was sworn into Parliament.
8: I swear by Almighty God.
7: With the aim of becoming the next Prime Minister. 10 years ago, Britons voted for Brexit, which ultimately shrank their economy and contributed to this revolving door of prime ministers. If the ruling center-left Labour Party does choose Burnham, it's a change of personality more than policy. He and Starmer share the same party platform. Another contender, former UK Health Secretary Wes Streeting, has thrown his support behind Burnham, who could run uncontested and become prime minister by late July. Lauren Freyer, NPR News, London.
3: Argentine soccer player Lionel Messi broke the record for World Cup goals today. Argentina is the defending World Cup champion. Messi scored twice during today's 2-0 victory over Austria. NPR's Jasmine Garst reports.
9: It was Messi's 17th goal during a World Cup. Then he added an 18th. Messi, who's team captain, started off the World Cup with a bang. In the team's first game against Algeria, he scored a hat trick. 3 goals, a rare feat in soccer. During this latest game against Austria, he made the first record-breaking goal during the first half. And then, in the second half, near the end of the match, Messi scored yet another goal, finishing off at 2-0. He's considered one of the best players in soccer history. Jasmine Garst, NPR News, New York.
3: And from Washington, this is NPR News. The last 8 Americans exposed to hantavirus on a cruise ship have left their quarantine facility in Nebraska after 6 weeks. The outbreak killed 3 people. Symptoms of hantavirus have taken as long as 42 days to appear in previous outbreaks. 10 others were allowed to leave earlier under an agreement that they would be closely monitored at home. Blood tests are getting better at screening for cancer. NPR's Yuka Noguchi reports the FDA could approve the first such test this year.
10: Screening is common in the U.S. for a handful of cancers like breast, colon, and cervical. But recent research in the Journal of Clinical Oncology on patients in the U.K. showed blood tests that can detect cancer markers can help catch disease earlier. Megan Hall heads medical affairs for Grail, the company that makes the test used in the study.
11: So it's a real fundamental shift in how we think about cancer screening. Instead of screening for individual cancers, we can now screen an individual for multiple cancers simultaneously.
10: She says such tests, currently under regulatory review, could help improve survival rates. Yuki Noguchi, NPR News.
3: The National Guard is patrolling the reflecting pool in Washington, D.C. Contractors have been using chemicals to combat algae and trying to address the peeling American flag blue paint liner, which the administration added ahead of the country's 250th birthday celebrations. President Trump claims there have been multiple arrests for damage to the pool's liner. He says the pool might need to be drained again for repairs. This is NPR News.
12: 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Other contributors include the estate of Joan B. Kroc, whose bequest serves as an enduring investment in the future of public radio and seeks to help NPR produce programming that meets the highest standards of public service in journalism and cultural expression.
13: Stardate June 22nd. It's hard to see a pattern in most of the constellations. Their stars are too faint or too spread out, or the pattern is just too obscure. Perhaps the most prominent exception is Scorpius. It takes little imagination to see the curving body of a scorpion in its stars. The scorpion skitters low across the south on summer nights. Its brightest star is Antares. The scorpion's body and tail curl to the lower left. The head is to the upper right. It's marked by a line of three stars. They're about the same brightness, and they're fairly evenly spaced. From top to bottom, the stars are Beta, Delta, and Pi Scorpii. Delta is a bit brighter than the others. All three stars are extraordinary. Each of them actually consists of more than one star. All of the member stars are quite young, no more than a few percent the age of the Sun. And most of them are big and heavy, with some of them fated to end their lives as supernovas, titanic explosions that will outshine billions of normal stars. Delta Scorpii consist of two stars. At least one of them will become a supernova. Pi Scorpii is a triple system. It also features at least one future supernova. Beta is the busiest of the systems. At least six stars, all orbiting each other in a complex gravitational ballet. Two of those stars are likely to become supernovas, briefly highlighting the head of the scorpion. Our web address is stardate.org. For the University of Texas McDonald Observatory, I'm Billy Henry.
14: 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Actor George Clooney coming up in just a moment. 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Never down, but always up. It's Jordan Uplinger in the studio with me. And Jordan, let's get it underway.
15: Yes, Pat, wonderful introduction. Always nice to be here. Another beautiful Monday in Laramie. We're looking to get $2,000 this hour. That's the goal here. And we also want to give a shout out to those who have already called, contributed, like Julia Royale from Du Bois, Victor and Janet Ashir from Sheridan, who say, besides the news, I'm a big fan of the Commonwealth Club. Hey, we appreciate that a lot. Big fan of the club as well. Taylor from Evanston, Lindarod Taylor from Evanston. Really enjoy all of the music and programming. And a Meeks from Rock Spring, Janice Meeks from Rock Springs. We really appreciate all that you guys do. 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
15: That's what we're trying to do here, keep Wyoming connected to the world and the world connected to Wyoming. 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
1: This is Fresh Air. I'm Tanya Mosley. And today my guest is George Clooney, Academy Award winner, director, producer, and one of Hollywood's most recognizable leading men. His latest film, J. Kelly, directed by Noah Baumbach, follows a world-famous actor who discovers that being a movie star is a lot easier than being an actual human being. The character J. Kelly has the fame part down, the father, partner, friend part, not so much. When a mentor dies, J.'s perfectly curated image unravels. He decides to follow his daughter across Europe, a trip that forces him to face his regrets and some of his blind spots, including the frosty relationship with his children. Clooney stars alongside Adam Sandler, who plays his manager, Laura Dern as his publicist, and Billy Crudup as his old friend who never made it as an actor. George Clooney's body of work spans decades, from his breakout role as Dr. Doug Ross on the NBC medical drama ER, earning nominations for 3 Golden Globes and 2 Emmys, to 2 Academy Awards, Best Supporting Actor for Syriana in 2005, and Best Picture as co-producer for Argo in 2012. Earlier this year, Clooney made his Broadway debut as he reprised the story of Good Night and Good Luck on stage, which was a theatrical adaptation of the film. George Clooney, welcome back to the show.
2: Thank you, Tanya. It's been a while. I'm glad to be back.
9: I know, and it's our first time talking. You know, this new film where you play this world-famous actor who is coming to grips with the fact that he has missed out on the things that actually matter, there is this pivotal scene that really plants that seed early in the film that I want to play. It's you, your character Jay, in his palatial home by the pool with his 18-year-old daughter Daisy, who is played by Grace Edwards, shortly before she goes on a trip to Europe with her friends. And Daisy speaks first. Let's listen.
17: I'm going to go meet Moses in Rio. I love you.
2: Wait, aren't we having dinner tonight? Mario's doing the tamales.
17: Did we say that?
2: All right. Go on. Be with your friends. There'll be other dinners. I wrap this last one. I start the Lewis Brothers movie right here on the lots. I'll be around for the summer.
17: I'm going to Europe with Rio and Moses and some friends. I told you that.
2: Yeah, I thought that was in July.
17: No, it was always June. I'm leaving on Saturday for Paris, and we're making our way over to Tuscany.
18: Saturday? I mean, that's Saturday. That's... I mean, it's too soon. Wait, I got 2 weeks off. We won't have had time to hang out. This is your last summer.
17: That's why I want to see my friends.
18: It'll be so lonely here without you.
17: No, it won't. You're never alone.
18: Really? I think I'm always alone.
1: That was my guest George Clooney in the new movie J. Kelly with actor Grace Edwards. You know, this particular part of the film, to a certain extent, I mean, almost every parent understands this moment. Your children are going off to live their own lives. They don't really want to hang out with you anymore. It's really bittersweet. And there is this line that is kind of heartbreaking, at least for me as a working mom. It's where Billy Crudup's character says to you, "We are only good parents when we make ourselves irrelevant." And there are so many lines like that. But how do you think about that as a parent, as someone who's had such a successful career?
2: Well, it's a funny thing. The last thing they're aware of is my success, you know, at all. My son went to Halloween this year dressed as Batman, which is a character I played, famously the worst Batman in the history of the franchise. And I literally said to him, you know, I was Batman. And he was like, yeah, not really. And he had no idea how right he really was. You know, I think that if you're successful, you do make yourself irrelevant. And that's probably the way it's supposed to be, right? You know?
1: Yeah. One of the other things that was really fascinating to me about this movie in particular, and touching on fame and really giving us a lens, is that the people, like every celebrity, every star kind of has people. And sometimes the people, there are a lot of people that are behind them. Sometimes they just have an entourage that's kind of a small one. But something that your character, J. Kelly, has done in his life is kind of design a world where everyone around him says yes to just about everything. And you have said that you have designed your life to be the opposite.
2: The reality is I have an assistant and I have a publicist and I have an agent. I don't have a manager. I don't have a business manager. I don't, you know, but what I would say is, in fairness, some of those trappings they're products of getting famous young. Because when you're young, everybody says, well, you have to have a lawyer that takes 5%. And then you have to have a manager that takes 15 or 20%. And then you have to have an agent that takes 10%. And you know, you have to have a publicist. And they go through all these lists of things that you need to do. And you do it. Oh, you're like, oh, okay, yeah, of course, that's what I got to do. If you're 33 and you're famous, you know, the arguments are, well, now I need a publicist because I have something to publicize, so okay. I don't need a manager because I have an agent. I don't need a business manager because I'm pretty good at understanding my own business. And so you're in a different position when you're older. And so you don't have to surround yourself with this coterie of people that that hold everything up for you. And I actually pride myself in being able to be scrappy and fix things along the way and take care of most things on my own.
1: The people around you, though.
2: I say that as my assistant just brought me a cup of coffee while we're talking, so just so you know.
1: Right, like a scene right out of J. Kelly. Yeah, absolutely. But I wonder, you know, you've been so intentional about having people around you that can also tell you the truth. Have there been moments in your life where someone close to you has had to point out something about yourself that you couldn't see?
2: Oh, sure. Tons of times. I remember I was working on a movie, and the movie wrapped early, and I stayed around with the crew and, you know, drank, and I came home. I was drunk driving home, you know, which is never a good thing to do. I wasn't drunk, but I'd had too much to drink. And my buddy came over, two of my friends came over and sat down and said, "That can't ever happen again, dude. You can't ever get in a car when you've had too much to drink." And, you know, and of course they were right. And that was probably 30 years ago. But it was very helpful to, you know, have people that, instead of like laughing about the fact that I'd had four beers instead of two and came home and got home without getting, you know, without getting in trouble for it, instead of thinking that was funny, they were like, "Dude, that's not cool, and you shouldn't do that again." And I appreciated that, and I took that to heart, you know. But I have friends that, you know, my friends are always been very straightforward with me. I'll do a project that, you know, that I'll think works, and they'll say, "Yeah, I don't know about that one." And, you know, so it's okay. I don't mind that. It's important to have that in your life.
1: There's this the story that came out a few years ago that you gave your friends, people in your inner circle, money, like $1 million, and you made kind of a performance out of it. Did that really happen?
2: It's funny. It was a few months before I went out on a date with a mom. And I didn't have kids. I wasn't married. I had really no prospects of that idea. I wasn't really thinking about it. And I met with my accountant to do my will, you know. And while I was doing my will, I said, so what happens when I, you know, get hit by a bus? And he's like, well, you have to list who you're going to leave it to. And I have these, it's 12 guys, 12 friends who have been my friends since all but two of them since 1982. And two of them since like 1989. And we've all been very close. And I was just going to leave the money to them. And then I was sitting there with him. And, you know, again, I don't have any money to leave to anyone else. And I said, well, why are we waiting until I'm like, you know, old or they're old? And why don't we just get on with it now? And so I got $12 million in cash, which was, you know, a big chunk of the money I had. I had it in cash. I paid all the taxes on it, so nobody had to pay any taxes. And I put them in these Toomey suitcases, and I told everybody that they had to come over to dinner. It was a very special night, and then I had a big map that I put up, and those Toomey bags were sitting in front of them at this dinner table, and I just said, so I don't get a job if I don't get to sleep on Tom's couch in Hollywood, and I don't get this unless I was in Westwood, and Giovanni we met in Venice, and I put pens in all these maps, you know, all these spots in the maps of where we were and what we did. And I said, and how do you thank the people that gave you a career and allowed you to have a career and have stood by you for so long? And I said, you know, so, and then I said, open the bags. I said, screw it. I said, just give them $1 million. So it was a fun thing to do, and I was very happy to do it. And then, of course, I met them all. We got married, and you're thinking, wow, I just gave away a big chunk of money.
1: Right, to start our lives. What a dream, though, George.
2: Well, I mean, if you're going to spend that much money, you might as well make it a nice production.
1: Let's take a short break. If you're just joining us, we're talking to George Clooney about his new film, J. Kelly, where he plays a world-famous actor taking stock of his life and the people he's pushed away. Before we get back to our interview, I want to take a moment to ask for your support. We've been talking about something so many of us wrestle with, the balance between work and the people we love. 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We'll continue my conversation with George Clooney after a short break. I'm Tanya Mosley, and this is Fresh Air.
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14: Great to hear from Grady today, Program Director at Wyoming Public Media. Thanks going out to Bill Barrett from Sheridan, listener since the 80s, his favorite station. Bill, we appreciate your support from Sheridan. And here's a familiar name, Craig and Janae Uplinger from New Jersey. And they are congratulating Jordan on his Merle Award. You got to tell me about that.
15: Yeah, like we've said before, Wyoming Public Radio is trying to do more and more on social media, and I think it was last year that I went to Evanston to cover a lot of the kind of exploding horse racing and gaming industry in the state. We had a little three-part series online where I made quite a few horse puns, and apparently the reporting itself was pretty good too. We got a second place award, and that's very nice of my parents to reach out all the way from New Jersey. And if you want to reach out from anywhere in the country or in the state as well, please, all you have to do is call 800-729-5897 and consider helping us reach that $1,700 goal so we can keep making award-winning content here at Wyoming Public Radio.
14: Craig and Janae, we appreciate your support, and that's really nice to hear, Jordan, from your parents in New Jersey, and also congratulations on your award. 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
1: This is Fresh Air. I'm Tanya Mosley. And I'm talking today with George Clooney about his new film, J. Kelly. J. Kelly comes on the heels of your record-breaking Broadway run just this past spring in Good Night and Good Luck. It's a production about Edward R. Murrow's showdown with Senator McCarthy that was eventually broadcast live on CNN. You made this film in 2005. It was a cautionary tale about McCarthyism and attacks on the press. But when you brought it to Broadway all these years later, you know, I remember watching it in 2005 and looking at it as a cautionary tale. But now it doesn't feel like history. It feels urgent, like we were watching it happen in real time. And I'm wondering, what was the moment when you realized this story about Murrow needed to be told on stage at this moment?
2: Well, you know, there was an idea I had about the Fourth Estate, because we were in the middle of the war in Iraq, and I'd been called a traitor to my country because I was against the war in Iraq. But I wrote it because I felt like when the other three estates of government, when the executive branch and the legislative branch and the judicial branch dropped the ball, which had happened, in the lead up to the war, the fourth estate has to pick it up, and has over the years, did in Vietnam, certainly helped in the civil rights movement during the McCarthy era with Edward R. Murrow. And so I felt like it was a good time to reinvest and talk again about the importance of news. And then as we were leading up to this new election, about May of, not this last May, but the May before it, we'd gotten the conversation. Grant and I had decided to try to adapt it into a play. It's harder than you think because, you know, you can't just cut from one scene to another. You actually have to walk on stage from one place to another. And it's a very different kind of tale, but I thought that the themes were still really urgent. And I thought it was important to remind ourselves of how important telling the truth and holding truth to power was. And so we started working on doing the play with the intent that we would try to have it out by the first of the year, having no idea what the election would be, because either way, it seems like truth has become something that's negotiable suddenly. That's the one thing that wasn't part of the narrative as much in 2005. What's become the narrative now is, don't believe what you see. You can tell a lie and say it's fact now. And also you can see factual things and say, well, those are fake. And those are dangerous. You see that happening in Darfur right now. Even though the people who are committing the crimes are actually posting video of the crimes, the government still says, well, no, that's not what's happening. We've seen it, obviously, in Ukraine. We saw it in Russia. We now see it in the United States constantly. And I feel like it was an important time to talk about the necessity to dig down and constantly bear down on holding people with power responsible, no matter who's in power, by the way.
1: In the film version, you played Fred Friendly, so that he was Murrow's producer. And on Broadway, you actually got to play Murrow himself. Did you come to understand anything new or more about Murrow being in the role and playing him night after night?
2: Not always. You know, I wrote it, so I had to understand as much as I could about those same spheres of influence that we're talking about. You know, there are very few times that someone had the power to actually affect policy, someone in news, for instance. When Walter Cronkite stepped out from behind the desk and said, this war in Vietnam is unwinnable, it's a tie at best. That's when President Johnson said, if I've lost Cronkite, I've lost the country, and decided not to run for re-election. When Murrow took on McCarthy, that was a moment when he was the most trusted man in America, and he said, the emperor has no clothes. That actually changed public opinion. And, you know, playing Murrow, the thing that was exciting to me was in the play, which it was very different, the play. It was much more urgent and much more about what we're dealing with today. And at the very end of the play, as Murrow, I got to stand in front of an audience of 1,600 people every night and look them all, each one, in the eye at the end, and say, what are you prepared to do? And we would have violent reactions from the audience. People would be crying and people would be yelling, resist, and people would be standing up and cheering and screaming. And it really felt like everybody in that room needed a place to wash their hands and face and remind themselves, not by my words, but by Murrow's words, of who we are at our best. Who we aspire to be, who we often fall short of, but who we also have accomplished. We have been the people that defeated fascism and Nazism. You know, we did do that, and it wouldn't have happened without us. At the exact same time, we were putting Asian Americans, Japanese Americans into camps. We're a very complicated country, which has huge goals and aspires to many of them and falls way short of many of them along the way.
1: Those pronouncements that Murrow would make, I mean, they're very poetic, prophetic.
0: For instance, there's the one, I simply cannot accept that there are on every story two equal and logical sides to an argument. That's one that I often think about. Are there lines that you can recite from memory that are meaningful to you that you often think about?
2: Sure. Yeah. We must not confuse dissent with disloyalty. We must remember always that accusation is not proof, and that conviction depends upon evidence and due process of law. We will not walk in fear one of another. We will not be driven by fear into an age of unreason if we dig deep in our history and our doctrine and remember that we are not descended from fearful men, not from men who fear to write, to speak, to associate, or to defend the causes that are for the moment unpopular. We proclaim ourselves, as indeed we are, the defenders of freedom wherever it continues to exist in the world, but we cannot defend freedom abroad by deserting it at home. I think that's an important phrase.
0: When did you first learn that? Was it for the writing of this, or had that been something that you had known for a while?
2: My father used to stand on a chair when he was, I don't know how old, when I was seven, he would stand on a chair and he would recite that speech from Murrow. My dad was a big Murrow, he was a big fan of Murrow's, and he would do that, and he would do Shakespeare when he'd stand on a chair for us when we were little kids to entertain us.
0: I was thinking about how being a local TV personality, which your dad was, it really does come with its own level of fame. Not exactly what you encounter as a movie star, but there is a quality to it that everyone in the town knows who you are. You're kind of held to a certain standard, both in your home and outside the home. What was that like, being a legendary news anchor's son?
2: Well, it was a funny thing. You know, my dad was very well known in Cincinnati, Ohio. I mean, that's... and before he was an anchorman, he'd done a variety show called The Nick Clooney Show. And my sister and I would do commercials, you know. I mean, obviously, we never got paid, but we would do, like, commercials for Hussmann's potato chips and stuff like that, live, you know. It was all live. And if it was St. Patrick's Day, he'd dress me up like a leprechaun and he'd interview me, you know. It must be a very big day for you. Sure. And I do my Lucky Charms accent. So my father was, not my sister and I, but my father and mother both were well-known personalities in Cincinnati, Ohio, which is a relatively small market, about the 17th largest city in this thing. But he was making $12,000 a year, you know, so we weren't like, it wasn't like we had money. We just sort of had, my dad was just recognized everywhere we went. And so it was very much about, like, my mom made all of our clothes for us, but we had to dress up and wear nice clothes. So she made leisure suits for me, you know, that wouldn't have to wear it, like, tell you. So it was a very, some of it was about putting on a really good show for an audience that really loved, particularly my father, who they knew very well. When he was doing the news, he was trusted because he was honest and because he did hold truth to power. He went after the nuclear power plant that was in town, that was a big industry, and going after that was a big problem at the Channel 12, which was ABC network at the time. And you know, it was just a, he was trusted and well liked, you know, everywhere he went. It was like, hey, Nick. And so, you know, you couldn't get caught with your finger in your nose or anything. You know, you learned about being watched. And it was, listen, it was a great way to grow up, because I learned how to fix things and live a normal life. And then if we went into Cincinnati, my dad was well known, and we, you know, we didn't get to go out to dinners very often because we couldn't afford it. But we got, a big thing, it's funny, all my friends will tell you this. If we got to go out to dinner, which is like once a month or so, we knew how we were doing financially if my dad let us order a shrimp cocktail as a, yeah, as a starter.
0: Yeah.
2: And so he's like, and I'd say to my dad, can we have a shrimp cocktail? And he'd be like, yeah, not right now. And we go, okay. And we knew how things were going. And now every time I go out to dinner with my friends, and they'll tell you, to a man, they would all say, you know, the first thing I order is a shrimp cocktail. And my friends go, having a good week? And I go, yeah, good week. I'm addicted to it simply because it, to me, somehow in the back of my head represents doing okay.
0: Let's take a short break and then we'll talk some more. If you're just joining us, my guest is George Clooney, and his latest film is J. Kelly. Clooney's career spans decades, from ER to award-winning films, and now a new project that explores fame, regret, and the search for meaning. But what we're really talking about is the universal questions. Who are we beyond our work? What matters most? And how do we change before it's too late? Public radio exists so that we can have these conversations with depth and care. And it's made possible by listeners like you who believe that arts, culture, and independent journalism deserve a place in our daily lives. 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
1: Yeah, let's see if we can get some people calling. You know, maybe you're in the situation where you're like, well, I've called, you know, my spouse has called, my kids have even called in. Who else is possibly left in the house to call? Well, it's never too early to pre-pledge for your pet, and we'll board their names and shout them out this Pet Wednesday. 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Isn't that right, Pat?
0: No doubt about it, and we hope to hear from as many listeners as possible to help us meet our goal this break. 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
0: Thanks going out to Eric Waller of Jackson, along with Lewis Leahy from Spearfish, South Dakota.
1: You also have Heather McDonald saying thank you from Jackson. Catherine Jenkins from Sunny Seacrum, Washington. Apologies there. And Carter and Heidi Naylor from Saratoga, Wyoming. Also just giving a shout out to my parents who called from New Jersey. Kate from Chicago. 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
0: Also, Brenda and Dave Salverson from Cheyenne contributed to our efforts here at Wyoming Public Media. 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
7: This is Fresh Air, and today I'm talking with Oscar-winning actor George Clooney. His new film, J. Kelly, follows a movie star who's forced to look at who he's become and what it's cost him.
8: Is it right that you considered following in your father's footsteps just for a hot minute, but that changed pretty quickly?
9: Yeah, I lacked skill. I studied journalism in college. I was at Northern Kentucky University at the time studying journalism. And because I was Nick Clooney's son in Cincinnati, I got to do a couple of like reports, you know, one on the Cincinnati Bengals were playing in the Super Bowl, and it was like 1980. And I was allowed at 19 years old to do something that other people would have worked for years to have gotten a skill to do, you know. I jumped ahead in the line.

0: because I was Nick's son. And I was really, really bad at it. I didn't understand how to follow up and ask questions. I didn't understand how to close. And I realized that I was never going to be as good as my father was. And I was going to be held, and I was going to be compared to him, because rightfully so, I was, the only reason I got there was because of my father. And so I had to quit that job, you know, immediately, and try to find something else to do, which I didn't know what to do. I sold lady shoes at McAlpin's department store, and I sold insurance door to door, which is not a fun job.
1: No.
0: although I will tell you, lady shoes was a little dangerous too, because it was like there was a lot of lying about foot size at that point.
2: Your dad actually tried. I mean, once you decided, you understood this is not for me, and you know your path then led you to acting. Your dad tried to talk you out of acting. He said 50,000 broadcasters were making a living and only 3,000 actors. And what I love about that is that that just shows that he is a journalist through and through, because he got some facts to put behind his conviction. But
0: well, he did.
2: Yeah. What made you
0: think
2: that?
0: He also made up facts like that. That's a, you know, I don't even know if any of that is true.
2: I need to fact check that.
0: I doubt there were 3,000 actors working, and I certainly doubt there were 50,000 broadcasters. But I did, you know, my argument to him, and it's a funny thing, as I'm 64 now, I said to him, I don't want to wake up at 65 years old and say, I think I could have, which is a fascinating thing at 64 now.
2: To be reflecting on, yeah.
0: Yeah, it's true, you know.
2: Well, I guess the thing that I find fascinating, or I just want to know, is that, I mean, what really made you think back then that you'd be one of those 3,000 who could make it, especially you had already tried your hand in journalism and you felt like you weren't good at that?
0: I got a job as an extra on a movie down at Keeneland Racetrack. My cousin Miguel had gotten a part in it, and I didn't really know him. I'd met him a couple of times, but I loved him because he was and lived in Hollywood, and he was doing a horse racing movie. So I went down, and they gave me a part as an extra. I think I made $25 a day, which was, you know, I was thrilled. And then when it was over and he was going back to Hollywood, he said, you know, you ought to go to L.A. and be an actor. And I was like, okay. And a couple months later, I took my 1976 Monte Carlo with rust all over it. And so I drove for like 40 hours, got to L.A. And then I moved in with my buddy, a guy that I met, a guy named Tom Matthews. And he let me sleep on the floor of his closet of his one bedroom apartment. And I stayed there for almost 3 years, 2.5 years. I was sleeping in that closet, and that was my home, getting into, you know, going to acting classes and doing local plays and, you know, just banging around for a while. So it was all, you know, it was an exciting, I mean, I can't explain to you what an exciting thing it is to chase something that you think you could succeed at, even though there's no reason to actually think you could succeed. It's, you know, again, it's so many moments. All my friends in acting class were getting jobs and I wasn't, and I was very jealous of all of them. And there's some similarities to the character that Billy Crudup plays in the film, you know.
2: Right, because Billy's character is this person who didn't make it. He went on to become, he has like a normal job. I think he said he's a psychologist, but he's like the most talented. He was the most talented in those days when they were younger in an acting class. Did you have folks that you really admired that you were like, that person is the one?
0: It's never not been that way, right? It's a really funny thing. There were two or three actors in class who were by far the best actors. And if there was justice in the world, they would have been the biggest stars because they were the best actors. That's why this is such a random thing. You know, if you study medicine and you spend 6 years studying medicine, when you're finished studying medicine, you're gonna be a doctor. You can study for 6 years acting, be the best actor in acting class, and never get a single job, ever. In fact, that happens much more often than not.
2: You know, you really laid out for us some of the moral, like, complexities of life that your dad taught you, and kind of to be sort of this stand-up man who stands for something. And I was just curious, when do you make the choice to speak out about the social and political causes that you support?
0: In general, when I've been able to be personally involved, when I've been able to know have some personal insight. But in general, it's when I feel like no one else is going to do it. That's kind of the thing. If someone else has got a certain subject covered, then I don't really need to do it. I don't need to be involved in everything. You can't pick up every fight. You lose all of you lose all of your clout if you fight every fight. You have to pick the ones that you know well, that you're well informed on, and that you have some say, and you hope that that has at least some effect. If it doesn't, at least you've participated.
2: Knowing that you knew something that you could share with the world, is that what made you decide to write that the op-ed for the New York Times calling on President Biden to step aside in the presidential race back in 2024? Because you wrote, Joe Biden is a hero. He saved democracy in 2020. We need him to do it again in 2024. And it was an extraordinary public statement asking someone who you actually called a friend to withdraw. And reflecting on your decision to write that op-ed and to speak so publicly about it at such an inflection point for our country, do you stand behind your decision to write it? Because, there's also just the narrative where a lot of people feel like, well, celebrities, what right do they have to speak about such things, to step into this arena? And in this particular case, there were a lot of celebrities that stepped in to speak out about the presidential election. Like, what are your thoughts on that?
0: Well, that's never not been the case, right? I don't give up my right, my freedom of speech, because I have a Screen Actors Guild card. I spoke up when no one was listening, when it was just somebody at the end of a bar, and I spoke up. I was out protesting and against apartheid in 1982 when no one gave a damn who I was. I grew up in 1960s, man. And so suddenly, you get well known and it's like, okay, now don't speak. I love watching some knucklehead, usually famous person, saying, shut up and dribble, or, any of those things. And you realize that what you're saying is a political statement, right? And by the way, here's the point. You get to say what you believe. You get to stand by what you believe. And everything people do with you is voluntary, right? Meaning there are going to be people now that won't go see this movie. Okay, fair enough. That's the trade-off I make. And I can handle that. I believe in standing up for what you believe in and telling the truth. The minute that I'm asked to just straight up lie, then I've lost.
2: Without giving it away, there is a moment near the end of J. Kelly where your character watches a tribute reel that uses moments from your actual films. Is it true that you didn't know that that was going to happen?
0: No, I had no idea it was going to happen, and I was shocked. I thought he was going to do some sort of CGI, and it would be, I didn't know what he was going to do. But it didn't dawn on me he was going to use actual footage, because that felt a little too meta for me. And also, I'm not really thrilled about looking at, myself with a mullet in 1984, but...
2: It was a moving moment, though.
0: It worked. Yeah, it really worked. Well, look, he's really one of the great directors in the business, and he just directed the hell out of the film, and you just trust what he wants to do, and he made it work beautifully.
2: What is it? I mean, learning that this was also literally the first time you were watching that retrospective of yourself and your real career. What's your takeaway when you watch this body of work that you've produced over so many years?
0: Well, I don't, it's a funny thing. I don't watch, when I was looking at clips, I don't see them as movies. I see them as memories of, I met my friend Richard Kind on this shoot. I see it as moments in time. I remember the experience of making the film. I don't really see the film itself. And so it only just reminded me of how long I've known some of these people and how lucky I am to still have them as friends and those kind of things. I mean, most people don't get a career most in my industry, and to have one that's lasted as long as mine has is, you know, unique. And so I was very happy to be able to look back and see such, you know, when you see some of the stuff I did early, and the idea that I still have a career is astonishing, you know.
2: George Clooney, this has been such a pleasure. Thank you so much for your time.
0: Well, thank you so much, and good luck. I think your show is just amazing. I'm so glad it's still running. I cannot appreciate what you do more, so thank you.
2: George Clooney's latest film is J. Kelly and is streaming on Netflix. Clooney spoke about his Broadway show, Good Night and Good Luck, and telling the story of journalist Edward R. Murrow and the importance of holding the powerful accountable. 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
3: 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There's Heather McDonald from Jackson, Eric Waller from Jackson, Kate from Chicago. 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
5: Iranians have agreed to invite IAEA inspectors back into their country. That is a major milestone for the American people.
6: Vice President J.D. Vance says the U.S. and Iran have made some key agreements at peace talks in Switzerland.
7: It's Monday, June 22nd, and this is All Things Considered from NPR News.
6: I'm Scott Detrow.
7: And I'm Juana Summers. The moving trucks are once again returning to 10 Downing Street.
6: British Prime Minister Keir Starmer is stepping down, setting the stage for a seventh prime minister in a 10-year stretch.
8: He was there really because people wanted a change from the Conservatives, but not because there was great enthusiasm for him.
7: Plus, seeing the U.S. through the eyes of World Cup tourists.
9: I just hadn't prepared myself for how much we'd be wowed by Kansas City and the people and the vibe.
6: I don't know why he was so surprised. That story is coming up after this summary of the day's news.
10: Live from NPR News in Washington, I'm Ryland Barton. President Trump says the U.S. made progress on efforts to keep the Strait of Hormuz open during talks with Iranian officials today.
11: As long as they respect us, we're not going to have any trouble. We have total control of the Strait.
12: So the mechanism.
11: You know, we have a Navy that had a blockade. I think the blockade was more impactful than dropping bombs, if you want to know the truth. It was like I said, they call it the steel wall. Nobody got through. Not one ship got through, able to go to Iran. They got through if we wanted them to go through. And we could set that up again.
10: The interim agreement to end the war was supposed to reopen the channel. Dozens of ships passed through it over the weekend, but the main route is still closed. Vice President J.D. Vance returned to Washington today after negotiations in Switzerland. Vance says Iran agreed to allow in U.N. nuclear inspectors, but a spokesperson for Iran's foreign ministry told a state news agency that Iran has made no new commitments for inspections. The Supreme Court has further weakened the Voting Rights Act in seven states. NPR's Hansilo Wong reports the order comes out of a case about protections for disabled voters and voters who are unable to read or write.
13: The Supreme Court is leaving in place a lower court ruling that strikes down a key tool for protecting voters with a disability or an inability to read or write. That ruling applies to Arkansas, Iowa, Minnesota, Missouri, Nebraska, North Dakota, and South Dakota. Across the country, lawsuits by voters and advocacy groups have been the main way of enforcing the Voting Rights Act's protections for voters with a disability or inability to read or write. But last year, a ruling by a federal appeals panel agreed with a novel argument by Republican state officials in Arkansas that only the U.S. Attorney General has a right to sue to enforce that protection. The Supreme Court has now refused to review the panel's ruling. The move comes about 2 months after the Supreme Court's conservative supermajority weakened the Voting Rights Act's protections against racial discrimination and redistricting. Anzila Wong, NPR News, Washington.
10: A federal judge has blocked an attempt by the Trump administration to subpoena Minnesota Democratic Governor Tim Walz and other state officials, calling it an effort to harass and retaliate against them. The administration wanted to investigate whether Walz and other officials obstructed or impeded law enforcement during Trump's immigration crackdown in the Twin Cities. Longtime Federal Reserve Chairman Alan Greenspan died this morning at the age of 100. NPR's Scott Horsley has more.
14: Former colleagues say Greenspan brought rigorous analytical discipline to monetary policymaking and helped establish the credibility that remains one of the Federal Reserve's most important assets. Greenspan was an acolyte of the libertarian Ayn Rand and a reluctant regulator who believed bankers' self-interest would prevent them from excessive risk. He acknowledged the shortcomings of that hand approach only after risky behavior produced the great financial crisis 2 years after he left the Fed in 2006. Scott Horsley, NPR News, Washington.
10: U.S. stocks closed mixed today after oil prices eased. 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
7: This is All Things Considered from NPR News. I'm Juana Summers.
6: And I'm Scott Detrow. Vice President J.D. Vance says Iran has agreed to allow UN nuclear inspectors back into the country.
5: That is a major milestone for the American people and the first step in permanently denuclearizing or permanently ending a nuclear weapons program in Iran.
6: Iran's foreign ministry spokesperson told Iran state media that their interaction with the International Atomic Energy Agency will continue as usual and in accordance with Iranian law. Vice President Vance made the announcement from Switzerland after the first day of nuclear talks. NPR White House correspondent Franco Ordonez just returned from Switzerland and joins us from the White House. Hi, Franco.
17: Hey, Scott.
6: What more can you tell us about this first round of talks?
17: Yeah, Vice President Vance was joined by Trump's chief negotiator, Steve Witkoff, and son-in-law, Jared Kushner, for that first day of high-level talks. Now, Vance has obviously been at center stage for the high-stakes negotiations, and he spoke very positively about the progress they're making. He said the two sides also established a framework to reopen the Strait of Hormuz, including demining the waterway. They also created a mechanism to help maintain the ceasefire in Lebanon, including a line of communication to basically contain any incidents and prevent things from escalating.
5: We laid a very good foundation for a successful final deal. The final deal is the house. We set the foundation. We haven't built the house, but we've laid a successful foundation to get to a good place for the American people.
17: Now, that deconfliction line is particularly key considering how unpredictable fighting has been between Israel and Iran-backed Hezbollah fighters in Lebanon. You know, there are a lot of concerns that Israel could play a spoiler role in this deal if it can't hold off in attacking Lebanon.
6: UN inspectors, of course, feels quite familiar. How significant is it that they're likely returning to Iran?
17: Yeah, I mean, the potential for this happening is a big deal. I mean, one of the challenges has been that no one, or at least no one in the international community, has had, you know, basically a good grasp of Iran's nuclear activity. Vance says they're having active conversations with inspectors from the UN's International Atomic Energy Agency. And as you say, what's particularly interesting is that these same UN inspectors were a big part of President Obama's nuclear deal with Iran, the one that Trump ended and continues to criticize as weak.
6: Yeah. These agreements, though, do feel like they're worth pointing out, though, especially considering that over the weekend, President Trump was again threatening more strikes.
17: Yeah, the Iranians threatened to pull out of the talks after Trump threatened those strikes. And it shows that just how delicate these talks are going to be moving forward. I mean, there's still some very challenging issues that need to be resolved. So I expect some more touch and go moments.
6: One other thing that I think kind of harkens back to that deal that Trump has long criticized, and this is this proposal to release billions of Iranian frozen assets contingent on their cooperation What did the vice president say about that?
17: Yeah, he said there was a plan proposed that if Iran was permitted to access those funds, that the U.S. and Qatar would oversee how the money is spent. Vance actually credited Jared Kushner with coming up with the scenario where the money would go to buy American goods, including soy, wheat, and corn, though it's not really clear Iran has any need for those products. And Vance did not give any details, and it also just seems tough to enforce.
6: That is NPR White House correspondent Franco Ordonez just off the plane. Thank you so much.
17: Thank you, Scott.
2: In Colombia, a far-right political outsider endorsed by President Trump has won a narrow victory in the country's presidential runoff election. Reporter John Otis has more.
18: Abelardo de la Espriella, a criminal defense lawyer who has never before held political office, won a razor-thin victory last night, setting off celebrations in many Colombian cities. According to Colombia's National Electoral Council, de la Espriella topped Iván Cepeda, a left-wing senator and protege of outgoing President Gustavo Petro, by about one percentage point. De la Espriella has promised a sharp turn to the right after 4 years of left-wing rule under Petro. Amid a surge in crime and guerrilla violence, de la Espriella says he will end peace talks with rebels, launch a military offensive, and build 10 mega prisons.
19: Comienza una misión histórica.
18: In his victory speech, from behind a bulletproof glass shield, de la Espriella said, "We are beginning a historic mission to recuperate our security." He added, "I will be a president who understands that there is no freedom without security, no democracy without authority." De la Espriella's victory reflects a broader shift across Central and South America, where right-wing presidents now govern much of the region. And unlike the left-wing Petro, who clashed with President Trump and had his U.S. visa canceled, de la Espriella promises close ties to Washington.
20: President Trump has already congratulated the candidate, and last night he invited the president-elect to come up to Washington.
18: That's Carolina Barco, a former Colombian foreign minister. She said the two sides can cooperate on security, migration, trade, and Venezuela, Colombia's next-door neighbor. Rather than a problem, many Colombians view de la Espriella's lack of political experience as a plus.
21: Petro fue concejal.
18: Oscar Mejia, who voted for de la Espriella, points out that outgoing President Petro previously served as a city councilman, mayor, and senator, but called his government a big disappointment. You don't need political experience to be president, he says. Critics claim de la Espriella has an authoritarian streak. They compare him to Nayib Bukele. He's the president of El Salvador, who has violated democratic norms and put more than 2% of that country's adult population behind bars in a sweeping crackdown on gangs. Still, Bogota political analyst Sandra Borda says de la Espriella might prove to be more moderate.
22: If you're Abelardo and you get the support of the private sector and the Colombian elites, you're not going to have a lot of need from, authoritarian sort of measures.
18: Indeed, following his narrow victory, de la Espriella was already toning down his radical rhetoric and reaching out to the losing side. Even if you didn't vote for me, your rights will be respected, he said. You will never have to be afraid of thinking differently. My aim is to win your trust. For NPR News, I'm John Otis in Bogota, Colombia.
6: Every year, the government recruits some of the brightest experts and advocates in their fields to work in a largely volunteer program advising federal agencies on science and research. But the Trump administration has dismissed hundreds of these experts from their committees. NPR's Katie Riddle looked closely at the science that has been lost on one urgent issue.
23: A turning point for Nisha McCray was her 30th birthday. She had COVID, and that day she realized she wasn't recovering nearly as fast as other people.
24: On my birthday, it dawned on me when I woke up and couldn't breathe for the fifth week in a row. This is a signal. This is going to be with me for a little bit longer.
23: That was 6 years ago. She's still suffering now from long COVID, fatigue, heart palpitations, shortness of breath. She's one of 14 people, doctors, patients, other experts and advocates, who agreed to work together on a committee to think about how best to treat long COVID. But before this federal advisory committee even got going, she got this letter from the Department of Health and Human Services, or HHS.
24: Thank you for your service as a member of the Advisory Committee on Long COVID, or ACLC. I am writing to inform you that your appointment to the ACLC is being terminated, effective immediately.
23: By some estimates, there are more than 18 million people in the U.S. with long COVID. These numbers run a few years behind. There could be even more people now battling the disease. Researchers say the condition now represents one of the nation's most significant chronic health challenges, affecting the heart, lungs, brain, and nervous system. Among other costs, this adds up to billions of dollars in lost earnings. McCray says as a patient, she sees firsthand how urgently more research is needed into this subject.
24: I could have a great 3 months where I'm operating at 60, 70% of my baseline with my medications and treatment plan from my providers. And then all of a sudden, there can be a day that I overexert myself because of chronic fatigue, and I am out for a week.
23: She says many providers that she's seen just don't understand long COVID. Alexandra Yance was also on that advisory committee. She's a pediatrician at George Washington University. She says she and other doctors are desperate for more tools to treat this disease.
0: We need new therapeutics. We don't really have anything that is truly disease modifying in terms of regulating kind of the immune dysregulation that we see.
23: Researchers don't know exactly how many kids in the U.S. have had long COVID. Yance says some estimates put it in the millions.
0: Potentially 6 million kids. In context, that's more than asthma.
23: She's one of a few pediatricians in the U.S. who specialize in this disease. Kids come from all over the country to see her. Even for experts like her, she says there's many patients for whom she just doesn't have answers.
0: It's so horrible. It's so frustrating.
23: Some of her patients are relatively functional. Others have things like chronic fatigue, shortness of breath, and nervous system disorders that are debilitating.
0: I have one patient that can't even talk to a friend on the phone for more than a minute.
23: Representatives from HHS did not respond to a request for comment on this story. The federal government said in an executive order that the reason they terminated this and other committees was to minimize government waste. But experts say that this kind of challenging healthcare issue is exactly the sort of thing these committees are designed to address. COVID is still a newcomer in the world of infectious disease.
1: Because we don't know a lot about it, you probably want to have a number of different experts involved, musculoskeletal, neurologists, infectious disease people, occupational medicine.
23: Michael Abrams wrote a report on these terminated committees. He works for an advocacy group called Public Citizen. He says the system of federal advisory committees has been working well for decades.
1: Being really a way for us to harness the best and brightest volunteers at the highest level for some of the most important questions.
23: Across federal agencies, more than 100 of these advisory committees have been terminated. The administration has not said if or when many of them, including the Long COVID Committee, will return. Katie Riddle, NPR News.
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16: And I'd like to thank some people who already donated. So thank you to Justin Howe and Encampment. We appreciate that. And a thank you to Larry Jansen in Holly Ridge, North Carolina. And he says, I miss Wyoming, having lived there for 40 plus years, but winters became too dang difficult. Totally understand the winters can be hard here, especially with that wind. But thank you to Larry and Justin. And if you would like to join them, we would appreciate to hear from you. We have some volunteers next door that would love to chat with you and hear about, you know, when did you get connected to Wyoming Public Radio? 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So give us a call at 1-800-729-5897.
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10: And I'm Juana Summers. To mark this country's 250th anniversary, we're bringing you stories that illustrate American life, liberty, and the pursuit of happiness. It's a series we're calling America in Pursuit. Today, NPR religion correspondent Jason DeRose takes us to Rhode Island, where the American understanding of religious liberty has its origins.
11: At the First Baptist Church in America, in Providence, Rhode Island, the congregation has been gathering to sing and pray for nearly 400 years. On a recent Sunday, Kiana Moore Folgo helped lead worship.
13: Good morning, church. Good
11: morning. The congregation regularly remembers the contributions their founder made to the American experiment.
13: Roger Williams gathered the First Baptist Church in America in 1638 on the bedrock of religious liberty and its principle of soul freedom and the separation of church and state.
11: Soul freedom, the idea that everyone has the right to approach the divine however they'd like.
14: Roger Williams was a refugee from England to begin with.
11: That's First Baptist member J. Stanley Lemons, who's also a professor emeritus of American history at Rhode Island College. Williams fled England because Puritans, like himself, were being persecuted by the government and the Anglican Church. He settled in Massachusetts, where he could practice his faith freely until his religious ideas evolved. He was starting to question his Puritan beliefs.
14: He soon got in trouble there and was eventually, in 1635, convicted of sedition and heresy and was going to be shipped back to England, where he probably would have been thrown into a dungeon.
11: Lemon says the same problem he faced in England, Williams faced in Massachusetts. The Bay Colony was a theocracy, so Williams fled to what is now Rhode Island.
14: Well, his heresy is partly his attack upon the right of the state and the church to be intermingled. His notion was, when the state gets involved in religion, you corrupt religion.
25: Roger's idea was, you don't want the government to besmirch the church, whereas, of course, Jefferson believed you won't want the church to besmirch the government.
11: That's congregation member and Rhode Island College history professor emerita Joanne Schneider. First Baptist is filled with artifacts from colonial America, cannonballs, spittoons. She points to one tarnished item locked behind glass.
25: The teapot on top was donated by Roger Williams' granddaughter, and now she claimed it was Roger's teapot.
11: But Schneider says more interesting than these objects are Williams' ideas, far ahead of his time.
25: So Roger wrote this pamphlet that said Jews are children of God and they should be allowed the full rights and privileges. Well, that document became the reason why Rhode Island today houses the oldest standing synagogue in North America.
11: That house of worship, Touro Synagogue, is about an hour south of Providence in Newport, Rhode Island. Helping lead morning prayers here is retired dermatologist James Herstoff. He unlocks the ark and draws back the curtain, revealing the congregation's Torahs, each of which is decorated with an ornamental shield.
26: This breastplate with the stones on it, one precious piece of stone representative of each of the original 12 tribes. This was my favorite breastplate, personally.
11: Now in his 80s, Herstoff has been worshiping at Touro Synagogue his entire life. He points to a chair near the side wall.
26: My earliest memories are as a little child, the night before Yom Kippur at the services with my father. That's where his seat was, and curling up there and occasionally maybe falling asleep. I had to be about 5 or 6 years old then.
11: In his long experience as a Jew in America, he values the contributions Rhode Island has made to the idea of religious liberty, especially now.
26: Unfortunately, there are concerns with the increase in anti-Semitism in this country, around the world for that matter. And it is always, of course, on one's mind and how to guard against them or prepare for them.
11: Herstoff says this value of religious liberty is sometimes misunderstood.
26: More than just being tolerant of other people, it's respecting them.
2: Do you get the sense that there isn't much respect these days in America?
26: I think that that is a major problem in the country.
11: But not a new one. Longtime congregation member Aaron Israel Ginsburg regularly gives tours of his synagogue and points out that in 1790, Jewish leaders here in Newport sent a letter to President George Washington asking if their community would be okay in this new country. Here's Ginsburg reading from that letter.
4: "Behold a government erected by the majesty of the people, a government which gives to bigotry no sanction, to persecution no assistance." That's the most famous phrase.
11: And Ginsburg says Washington's reply went beyond tolerance.
4: "It is now no more that toleration is spoken of, as it is by the indulgence of one class of people that another enjoyed the exercise of their inherent natural rights."
5: Toleration is when the government grants a privilege. It could be taken away.
11: Religion scholar Jerome Kapolsky is author of the book American Heretics, Religious Adversaries of Liberal Order.
5: Religious liberty, on the other hand, is an innate right, and it's irrevocable. It's an inalienable right. The political theory is that governments are instituted by human beings to protect natural rights. Right? That is the fundamental purpose of government.
11: Kapolsky says that while it would take many years before Jews were fully incorporated into American public life, this letter to the Toreau Synagogue was groundbreaking.
5: Washington is writing to this community and saying, you guys are completely part of this political project of the United States.
7: Just watch your step.
11: Back in Providence at the First Baptist Church in America, Senior Minister Jamie Washam is taking me up steep stairs to the pulpit.
7: There's a lot of steps going up, and there's even more going down.
11: Washam is the 37th settled minister here. Roger Williams was the first. In the pulpit, she stands high above the sanctuary.
7: I feel as though sometimes I can look out into the pews and see this palimpsest of who has sat here over the years and who has prayed here. And I feel like it's sort of soaked in to the wood and have left this place better than they found it.
11: I asked her to reflect on Roger Williams at this moment when America seems to be growing less tolerant. She points to a passage from the letter of 1 John in the New Testament.
7: The people who say they love God but hate their brother or sister are liars, because how can you love the God you cannot see if you will not love the brother or sister that you can see?
11: An invitation, she says, to care for neighbors through service and respect.
7: Jesus would say, love God and love the one right in front of you. And Roger Williams would insist that forced worship stinks in God's nostrils.
11: Because religious liberty, Washam says, makes possible abundant life and the pursuit of happiness. Jason DeRose, NPR News, Providence.

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2: For Wyoming Public Radio News, I'm Melody Edwards. The Laramie County District Court granted a temporary restraining order against the State Board of Equalization Friday. This means the board will have to enforce the 4% property tax increase cap with the assumption it's constitutional. This comes after the governor moved to sue the Board of Equalization over concerns around that 4% property tax increase cap placed on residential properties. Lawmakers passed the cap in 2024, claiming they were looking to give homeowner relief from rising inflation. But the board said it would create unequal assessments that could conflict with the Wyoming Constitution, which says property must be valued uniformly. Out of close to 700 special districts in the state, 78% have been non-compliant in reporting their finances. Wyoming Public Radio's Jordan Uplinger reports the Joint Interim Management Committee is drafting a potential retaliation.
3: The committee requested the Legislative Service Office draft a bill that would withhold the sales and use tax for entities that have been out of compliance with state audits for 3 years or longer. Most lawmakers on the committee attributed the noncompliance to the Department of Audit's inability to enforce or punish districts. Shari Laura, the former Lander City Treasurer, told lawmakers that it's a workforce issue.
4: Now, speaking of the small towns, you're getting big turnover. You're getting paid $12 to $17 an hour. That's what these clerks are making because they're not working full time. And you're asking them to know how to do and understand a financial statement and a balance sheet and then produce a document. And they have absolutely no experience with numbers whatsoever.
3: The committee will meet again on August 20th in Casper. For Wyoming Public Radio, I'm Jordan Uplinger.
2: A severe thunderstorm watch has been issued for the eastern side of the state this evening. That's in effect until 8 tonight. Casper and Rollins could also get some overnight rain showers and wind. Elsewhere, expect partly cloudy night skies. Overnight lows will dip into the upper 40s and low 50s most places, but down into the upper 30s around the upper Green River Basin. 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
5: I'm Erin Notek of Cody, Wyoming. 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
7: 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I'm Juana Summers.
8: And I'm Scott Detrow. In the United Kingdom today, there's been a split-screen drama. On one side, the unpopular Prime Minister, Keir Starmer, at a lectern outside 10 Downing Street, tearfully announcing his resignation.
9: Every decision I've taken has been about putting the country I love first.
8: On the other, live stream footage of a train whizzing former Manchester Mayor Andy Burnham south to the Capitol to be sworn into Parliament.
10: I swear by Almighty God that I will be faithful and bear true allegiance to His Majesty King Charles, his heirs and successors, according to law. So help me God.
8: Next month, Burnham plans to run, so far uncontested, for the top job replacing Starmer as prime minister. He would be the country's seventh leader in just 10 years. For more on this revolving door in UK politics, let's turn to NPR's Lauren Freyer in London. Hey, Lauren.
11: Hi, Scott.
8: Let's start with a big existential question. Why exactly does the UK keep swapping out its leaders?
11: I mean, on one hand, there's no one reason. You'll remember Boris Johnson famously threw parties during COVID lockdown, actually resigned after appointing someone facing sexual assault allegations. There's also Liz Truss, who tanked the markets, Theresa May, who couldn't get Brexit done. All of this has happened since Britain's decision to exit the European Union. And tomorrow actually marks 10 years since that vote. Brexit ultimately shrank the UK economy. I spoke today with John McTernan, former political secretary to Prime Minister Tony Blair. He says the UK was still suffering from the 2008 financial crisis.
12: If you hadn't had a pay rise 20 years, if your listeners hadn't had a pay rise 20 years, they might be going, something's going wrong. They might be getting angry. And so that anger, which I think is righteous anger, turns itself on the government and the governing class.
11: Anger at the governing class, a desire to drain the swamp, sound familiar on your side of the pond?
8: A little bit.
11: Yeah, so here it's led to this insurgent far right. A populist anti-immigrant party has been gaining in the polls here. And that partly explains why the UK has just been so difficult to govern.
8: I mean, I don't see who wouldn't want to be prime minister given everything you've just laid out. But Andy Burnham seems to be willing to give it a try. Remind us who he is and whether he can expect things to be any different.
11: He comes from Northern England, where some folks resent the attention and investment the capital, London, gets. As mayor of Greater Manchester, Burnham brought investment and economic growth to post-industrial blighted areas. He won a parliamentary seat in a struggling working-class district near there, where the far-right Reform Party swept recent municipal elections. And so with some polls forecasting Reform leader Nigel Farage winning the next national election, many see Burnham as the centre-left Labour Party's best chance at averting that.
8: Let me make sure I remember. remembering this right, in a parliamentary system, the leader of the party with the most seats is in charge, right? Regardless of who they have as prime minister.
11: Gets to be prime minister, right?
8: So Labour Party is swapping its leaders. But I guess my question for you is the next election wouldn't be for another 3 years. So why make that change now?
11: So Starmer led Labour to a landslide majority in Parliament 2 years ago, but his personal approval ratings are the lowest of any prime minister in UK history, beyond the point of no return, is how many of his colleagues began to see it, especially with this backdrop of a growing drumbeat of the far right. Polly Toynbee is a Labour insider who writes a column for The Guardian, and I asked her why Starmer's approval ratings are so low.
13: He hasn't done anything dreadful. He hasn't taken the country into a war, although he won a huge victory in terms of the number of seats in Parliament. He was there really because people wanted a change from the Conservatives, but not because there was great enthusiasm for him.
11: A change from the budget cuts that characterized 14 years of Conservative Party rule before him. Burnham, on the other hand, is seen as more folksy, maybe able to connect better with voters. But this is largely a change in personality rather than policy. I mean, Burnham might be slightly to the left of Starmer, more willing to defend a robust welfare state, but they're ultimately from the same party with the same platform.
8: Okay, so different approach, different personality, but same economic headwinds, right?
11: Exactly. I mean, it's the same hand of cards. And MPs actually joked about that as Burnham walked into Parliament to get sworn in today. Here's what it sounded like.
14: Rome is saved.
11: You can hear one of the MPs yelling, Rome is saved. Others joked about Burnham turning water into wine, you know, poking fun at these high expectations he faces. This country has stagnant growth, heavy debt, threadbare public services. If Burnham becomes prime minister, he will face largely the same challenges as Starmer, you know, high energy costs, how to manage the US-UK special relationship during this unpredictable Trump administration. I saw today on social media someone's hawking T-shirts that say, good luck, Andy. That's kind of the mood here right now.
8: A lot of dark humor in the United Kingdom.
11: That's
8: I guess.
11: Right.
8: That's it. Yeah. Here's Lauren Freyer in London. Thank you so much.
11: Thank you.

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2: My name is Kaylee Holyfield. I live here in Laramie. 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
4: And Melody, it looks like we just went down to 2,500. 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
3: Thanks to Lorraine for those thoughts. And Lorraine was just in here just a minute ago, answering our phones. 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This is All Things Considered on Wyoming Public Radio. I'm Melody Edwards. This is our summer fun drive, and we are trying to meet a goal. We have $1,750 left to go. And I'm sorry to say, only 3 minutes to do that. So that means that we need you to take the time. I know it's a busy time of the evening. It's 5 o'clock here almost, and you're running around. You're going and grabbing some stuff at the grocery. You're picking up kids, whatever it might be. 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
8: Live from NPR News in Washington, I'm Ryland Barton. Vice President J.D. Vance says talks with Iranian officials created a good foundation for a final deal to end the Iran war. Iran says there have been major progress to end Israel's attacks on Lebanon and called the first real test of negotiations. As NPR's Jackie Northam reports, one concession the Trump administration made is to temporarily allow Iran to sell oil on the world market.
9: The Treasury Department lifted oil sanctions on Iran for the next 60 days. This gives Iran a huge economic boost after years of having to sell crude and other petroleum products at cut rates, largely on the black market. The move is part of the interim agreement between the U.S. and Iran that was reached last week. Treasury Secretary Scott Bessent wrote on social media that the oil waivers follow Iran's commitment to open the Strait of Hormuz and to allow international nuclear inspectors back into the country. There have been punitive sanctions on Iranian oil for decades. Exporters there have relied on so-called shadow fleets of old tankers to move crude, primarily to China. Jackie Northam, NPR News.
8: A federal judge has ruled that a revamped federal tool that states have used in their efforts to identify illegally registered non-citizen voters is unlawful and cannot be used. Plaintiffs argued upgrades to the program aggregated Americans' sensitive personal data in a way that could result in voters being wrongly purged from voter rolls. Hot and windy weather is posing challenges for firefighters in the Southwest. NPR's Kirk Sigler reports one wildfire has forced the evacuation of Eureka, Utah.
10: Authorities say the fire was human-caused and is one of average blazes now burning in Utah, including a smaller but fast-moving fire near the University of Utah that's been kicking up smoke over the Salt Lake area. Utah, like most western states, is coming off its driest and warmest winter on record, as was noted by Governor Spencer Cox.
11: The moisture content inside these trees, the sagebrush, is lower than it's maybe ever been, and that makes it just easily combustible, and we need people to be very careful.
10: Temperatures in the 90s for the next few days will offer little reprieve for Utah and Arizona, where one of the biggest priorities is the Pocket Fire, burning just a few miles to the north of Sedona. Kirk Sigler, NPR News.
8: Argentina's Lionel Messi made World Cup history today. After two goals against Austria, he now owns the all-time World Cup record with 18 goals. NPR's William Jones reports.
12: Messi is widely regarded as the best player of his generation. During his two-decade career, he's been recognized as the world's best player on eight occasions. He captained Argentina to World Cup glory in Qatar 4 years ago. At 38 years old, this could be Messi's last World Cup. And with Argentina winning today, he'll once again be playing in the knockout stage of a World Cup. William Jones, NPR News.
8: It's NPR.
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16: And I'm Juana Summers. Longtime Federal Reserve Chairman Alan Greenspan has died. His wife, the NBC News correspondent Andrea Mitchell, said in a statement this morning that Greenspan died of complications from Parkinson's disease. He was 100 years old. Greenspan led the central bank for almost 20 years, and he was widely praised for steering the U.S. economy to sustained prosperity, but his approach later drew criticism after the 2008 financial crisis. NPR's Scott Horsley joins us now. Hi there.
17: Hi, good to be with you.
16: Good to talk with you. So, Scott, Greenspan led the Federal Reserve under four different presidents, Ronald Reagan, Bill Clinton, both George Bushes. How did the economy fare while he was in charge?
17: You know, the highs greatly outnumbered the lows, and that's partly a credit to Greenspan. He'd only been on the job for a couple of months when the stock market crashed in 1987, tumbling more than 20% on what became known as Black Monday. And Greenspan moved quickly to make sure banks had plenty of money to keep lending so the gears of the economy did not seize up. And as a result, that crash of 87 is barely a blip now in financial history. Donald Cohn, who worked with Greenspan at the Fed, says future chairs used similar tactics when they were faced with shocks like 9/11 or the coronavirus pandemic.
18: In a sense, what he did set a pattern for Fed reactions to these crises.
17: Greenspan was a larger-than-life figure whose celebrity was not confined to the business pages of the newspaper. Like his predecessor, Paul Volcker, he raised interest rates at times to keep prices under control. But Greenspan's perhaps best remembered for a decision not to raise interest rates, even though a lot of people thought he'd have to.
16: What was going on that people thought would require a rate hike?
17: In the mid to late 1990s, we had what seemed at the time like very low unemployment rates. And when that happened, central bankers often raise interest rates to keep the economy from overheating and causing inflation. But, you know, Greenspan was skeptical of that kind of formulaic policymaking. He was a very talented jazz musician. He studied clarinet at Juilliard, and he was not afraid to improvise. Cohn says Greenspan's read of the economic data was that productivity was rising, so the economy was not in danger of overheating, and inflation would stay in check.
18: He had to resist what the conventional wisdom wanted him to do, which was to raise rates to prevent a pickup in inflation. But it wasn't just an idea he had. It was all backed by data and reasoning.
17: And you hear echoes of that argument today from people who want lower interest rates. Kevin Warsh, who just took over as Fed chairman, says he hopes to follow where Greenspan led.
19: Chairman Greenspan was the first to tell me and show me what this role demands.
17: At his own swearing-in last month, Warsh praised Greenspan for his energy and his sense of purpose.
16: Now, Greenspan was widely quoted, but Scott, I have to ask, did people really understand what he was saying?
17: You know, Greenspan was fluent in the obscure language known as Fed speak, and he sometimes deliberately obfuscated to avoid saying anything that might move financial markets.
20: Looking at the overall gross domestic price index from a macro point of view confirms the essential order of magnitude of the bias implied.
17: Did you get that, Juana? One memorable exception was when Greenspan's words did rattle markets. It came in 1996 at a time when the stock market was booming, and he fueled fears that it might be a bubble.
20: How do we know when irrational exuberance has unduly escalated asset values?
17: NBC's Andrea Mitchell alluded to that notorious comment in her statement today, saying Greenspan was irrationally exuberant for baseball, Washington's pro football team, tennis, golf, and music.
16: Greenspan retired as Fed chairman back in 2006. 2 years later, of course, we had the financial crisis. How did that affect his legacy?
17: It definitely tarnished it. You know, Greenspan was a libertarian. He was a follower of the philosopher and novelist Ayn Rand. And he believed that bankers didn't need a lot of regulation because he thought their own self-interest would prevent them from taking undue risks. Now, that turned out to be a very costly misjudgment. Greenspan's hands-off approach to regulation set the stage for the financial crisis, in which close to 10 million people lost their homes, millions more lost jobs and savings. Here's Donald Cohn again.
18: Could he have raised the alarm more? Could he have tried to get the rest of the government to pay more attention? Yeah, I think he could have.
17: Cohn says he'll remember Greenspan as someone who was really good at setting interest rates, maybe not so good at regulation. And Greenspan himself acknowledged those missteps when he later testified before a congressional committee that investigated the financial crisis.
16: NPR's Scott Horsley, thank you.
17: You're welcome.
15: AI companies are spending a lot of money right now on a lot of different things, and that includes politics. Groups tied to the artificial intelligence industry are spending tens of millions of dollars to influence elections around the country, from Senate races to local offices. So in a sense, this year's midterms have become a proxy battle over how AI should be regulated. Congress is coming around to the idea that there should be some rules for the technology, even if all efforts to advance legislation so far have stalled. And Pierre Shannon Bond and Eric McDaniel are here with more. Hey to both of you.
0: Hello.
21: Hey, Scott.
15: Shannon, I'm going to start with you. Just how much money are we talking about here?
21: Well, AI-focused super PACs have already spent over $43 million on congressional races this year. That's according to Open Secrets, a nonprofit that tracks campaign spending. And then there's spending in local races in places like California and Texas, where there is a lot of interest in state laws about AI. So lots of money.
15: Tell me more about who in particular is getting involved and what their agenda is.
21: Well, when it comes to these congressional races, there are two networks of super PACs that account for most of the spending. One is Leading the Future. It's funded by OpenAI investors and OpenAI's president, Greg Brockman. And then there's Public First, which is funded in part by OpenAI's big rival, Anthropic, and it's positioned in direct opposition. And Scott, this divide here, it really maps onto the rivalries between these two companies. There are real differences in how they think AI should be built, commercialized, and governed. Mm-hmm. And so we see Leading the Future highlighting risks of regulation to innovation, to the U.S. winning the AI race with China. It's arguing for a national approach versus what it would call a patchwork of state rules. And then Public First is more aligned with Anthropic's more general position, supporting more regulation, including at the state level. It's often taking the opposite side in some of these congressional races.
15: Eric, are there some specific races where this dynamic is playing out?
22: Well, one great example is in New York, the heart of Manhattan, New York's 12. A lot of famous names in this race. Tomorrow is the Democratic primary there. It's a very wealthy, very blue seat. So the winner is all but certain to be the next representative from the district. And the race has drawn more than $25 million in AI-backed spending, both for and against a candidate named Alex Borges, including from the group Shannon talked about. He's a New York State Assemblyman, former Palantir employee, and he co-sponsored the state's big AI regulation law. He's currently in a dead heat with a man named Michael Lasher, and this is an early test for how these groups do in shaping not just industry rules, but also who will go on to make them.
21: And I think that's a really important point. This is not just about whether Alex Borges wins this particular House seat. I spoke with Michael Beckel at Issue One, which is a bipartisan nonprofit that seeks to reduce the influence of money in politics. Here's what he said.
23: A lot of this spending is also telegraphing a message to other candidates across the country to fall in line with a particular vision, or you might be next.
15: This all makes me wonder what exactly Congress is doing right now when it comes to AI legislation.
22: Well, I talked to a number of folks for this story, and they all had basically the same assessment, which is rare. Here is one, Nicole Alvarez. She's a senior tech policy analyst at the Center for American Progress. It's a progressive advocacy organization. And here's what she told me.
24: The debate has moved beyond whether AI needs governance. Almost everyone in Washington agrees, you know, AI is transformative and requires some kind of policy response. So I think the real fight is what that governance looks like, and it's whether we build durable federal protections or whether we prioritize preventing states from acting.
22: So what they're debating is whether the federal government should do something and whether states should be involved. That mirrors the split between the AI groups that Shannon was talking about earlier. And the policy watchers I interviewed said it's pretty clear big legislation isn't happening this year, though there is some movement today on some kids' safety provisions around AI, but any larger framework would almost certainly come after November's midterm elections. That's when we'll see what impact, if any, the AI election spending will have on Congress. And then we'll watch tens of millions of lobbying spending too.
15: So given all of that, given the focus on this issue, given the momentum for some sort of legislation, given the money being spent, what are you both watching over the next 6 months on this front?
21: Yeah, I mean, I think we're really seeing here Silicon Valley testing out much more muscularly than we've seen previously just what its money can do in politics. So I'm curious what lessons they take from these primaries into the general elections in the fall and then on into 2028. And then also, Scott, you know, in this story, for this reporting, the story, we focused on spending in congressional races, but we're seeing AI and data centers are emerging as an issue in many, many local races. Mm-hmm. So I'm also going to be watching for how those play out and how much industry money some of those really contentious places, how much money that attracts.
22: And for me, there's, of course, a split between Democrats and Republicans. Democrats largely want the federal government to be more involved in regulating AI. They're also generally interested in allowing states to go further if they want to. Republicans are more interested in state preemption, although there are some state rights Republicans who aren't interested in seeing the federal government constrain what states can do either. But the more interesting split to me, Scott, is the fight between more business-minded folks in both parties and lawmakers with a kind of populist, big tech, skeptical vibe. So there's going to be a clash between people from both parties who want to support something that's supposed to be this big economic engine and folks who want to make sure that that engine pulls along more than just a select few tech moguls to a better place.
15: That is NPR's Eric McDaniel and Shannon Baum. Thanks to both of you.
22: Thank you.
21: Thanks.
0: Supporters include the Grand Teton Music Festival's 65th season. 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
4: 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And while you're hopefully doing that, I'd like to thank a couple of people who have donated already. 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We appreciate that, and I hope your road trip through United States and Canada and maybe Mexico to see the World Cup is successful. 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
3: Yeah.
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3: Again, that it's we do have this dollar for dollar challenge from Leadership Circle members Larry and Roxy Knopp, up to $2,000. They're going to match your money, so please take this opportunity. Don't let it slip you by. We want to make sure we meet our goal this hour. We were unable to meet it last time. The number, 1-800-729-5897.
1: It's
15: All Things Considered from NPR News, I'm Scott Detrow.
16: And I'm Juana Summers. Disability rights advocates and legal experts are raising the alarm this week. That is after the Justice Department released a memo that could make it easier for states to institutionalize disabled Americans in spite of decades of civil rights protections. NPR's Corey Turner is here to tell us more. Hi there.
1: Hey, Juana.
16: So, Corey, before we get into this new memo, can you just start by explaining these civil rights protections that are at issue here?
1: Yeah, so federal disability law has for decades been interpreted to include something known as an integration mandate. And what that really means is that when Americans with disabilities need extra help, states are generally required to provide that support at a person's home or in their community. And a 1999 Supreme Court decision in a case known as Olmstead essentially upheld this integration mandate. The alternative to this kind of community-based care is really live-in 24-hour institutional care, which advocates argue can be a kind of segregation. Jennifer Mathis of the Bazelon Center for Mental Health Law told me institutionalization used to be common, but is now treated as a last resort because it can genuinely infringe on people's personal liberty.
2: Who you can see, when you can go out, who you talk to. For so many people who are institutionalized, their life is literally a hallway. I have been on those hallways with people. It is deadening.
16: I mean, Corey, that's just heartbreaking. I wonder if you can walk us through what the new Justice Department memo says.
1: The memo argues, Juana, that yes, federal law prohibits disability discrimination, but that it does not require states to provide services at home or even in the community, and that institutionalization does not have to be the sort of choice of last resort. The memo says the Supreme Court's Olmstead decision, quote, held only that a state cannot institutionalize patients without justification. But what's justified, they argue, is open to interpretation. And the memo says states should be allowed to decide for themselves. Though, I need to be clear here, this does not change the federal law itself. Obviously, only Congress can do that.
16: Right. Well, Corey, why would the Trump administration want to do this?
1: The Justice Department did not respond to my request for comment, but I did speak with Devin Kurtz. He's a policy director at a think tank called the Cicero Institute, which has been pushing for these changes. And Kurtz told me the shift over the years toward home and community-based care has really in many places hollowed out states' institutional capacity. And so he says when someone genuinely needs 24-hour secure care in, let's say, a state psychiatric facility, it can sometimes be hard for states to provide that. And a policy change like this, Kurtz hopes, could help states start to rebuild that capacity.
16: And what about those in the disability community? What has the response been there?
1: Oh, it has been swift and loud condemnation, Juana. There is a real fear here about a return to the old days of mass institutionalization before Congress intervened with a handful of powerful federal disability laws. In a statement, the American Association of People with Disabilities said this memo, quote, threatens to drag our nation back to a dark and shameful era of ignorance and cruelty. Another big reason, I should say, the disability community is nervous about this memo is that these home and community-based services are generally paid for by Medicaid. And remember, Republicans made really deep cuts to Medicaid funding just last year. So advocates worry that states will now see this memo as essentially giving them permission to stop providing these community services altogether if they're not actually required.
16: NPR's Corey Turner, thank you.
1: You're welcome.
15: A Democrat running for Congress in Ruby Red, Utah would typically face an uphill battle, but not this election cycle. For the first time in modern history, Utah's congressional map includes a safe Democratic seat. NPR's Sage Miller has the story.
5: Knocking on doors in a middle-class neighborhood right outside Utah's capital of Salt Lake City, Nate Bluen made his pitch to voters.
6: I'm a progressive Democrat endorsed by Bernie Sanders and very much focused on addressing people's material concerns, you know, thinking about Medicare for all and getting big money out of politics.
5: Right? A Democratic state senator and now candidate for Congress, Bluen gained a reputation for being a firebrand during his time as a state lawmaker. He was a vocal critic of conservative legislation passed by the Republican supermajority.
7: I think people want someone who's going to be able to get folks fired up. And I mean, that's what I've tried to do in the legislature, is try to actually present some opposition.
5: Being outspoken backfired on him, though. More than a decade ago, Bluen made lewd and disparaging social media comments about sexual assault victims and members of The Church of Jesus Christ of Latter-day Saints, the prominent religion in Utah. He has since apologized. But Bluen thinks the reporting on his past shows he's on the right track.
7: Someone was scared about the momentum that we were gaining.
5: Bluen is just one of four Democrats vying for this open seat. The newly redrawn district is a result of a mid-decade redistricting process that created a safe Democratic seat. And it's one of the most competitive Democratic primary races Utah has ever seen. The top three candidates range from moderate to progressive to aligning with Democratic socialists. Former Congressman Ben McAdams has the most name recognition. In 2018, he beat a Republican incumbent when he flipped a purple district. He calls himself a pragmatic Democrat.
9: So I'm a candidate who can bring people from across the spectrum and rally them together and win tough elections. I've won tough elections before.
5: During McAdams' one term, he was labeled the most conservative Democrat in the caucus. And some wonder if he's too moderate for the district. McAdams doesn't think so.
9: Democrats aren't going to win this district by appealing only to Democrats. We're going to have to build a bigger coalition.
5: But neither McAdams or Bluen won a majority of Democratic delegates at the party's nominating convention. That victory went to Liban Mohammed.
10: Utah Democrats are willing to take a risk on hope over the certainty of a status quo. Period.
5: Mohammed is 27, the son of Somali immigrants, and gained an enormous amount of momentum after his convention win. He considers himself a progressive, but he has been called a Democratic socialist over his political priorities.
10: I'm focused on the things that are going to help people have a roof over their head after working long hours, to be able to afford their health care, to be able to not have to choose between their paycheck or the well-being of their child.
5: With Bluen and Mohammed on the ballot, there's a good chance the progressive vote will split, handing the victory, and almost certainly the seat, to McAdams. Damon Kahn is a political science professor at Utah State University. He says it's worth noting if the progressives win 50% or more of the combined vote.
11: It would be wise for future candidates to read this as a matter of a majority of the district looking for a more progressive option.
5: Kahn believes this race lays out the choice facing Democrats across the country. Do voters want a party that will stand its ground on policy, even if that policy won't go anywhere quickly? Or a party that aims for collaboration, even if that means compromise? Sage Miller, NPR News, Salt Lake City.

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1: For Wyoming Public Radio News, I'm Melody Edwards. The Wyoming governor and state veterinarian are expanding communication about the parasite New World screwworm. The officials are stressing that there are no reported outbreaks outside of Texas and New Mexico. Wyoming is trying to keep fly populations under control at rodeo events and asking everyone coming into the state with animals to follow safety protocols. Those include checking animals regularly for persistent, painful, open wounds. The parasitic fly larva was eradicated in the United States in the 1960s, but officials recently detected it in Mexico. The parasite burrows into the flesh of warm-blooded animals and can be deadly. Federal agencies are taking steps to protect established rock climbing routes, including in the Wind River Range and Grand Teton National Park. Wyoming Public Radio's Hannah Merzbach has more on new guidance around fixed anchors.
2: Those are the permanent metal bolts or slings climbers use to rappel off rock walls. In 2023, the National Park and Forest Services tried to limit them in wilderness areas. Some conservationists say fixed anchors violate leave-no-trace principles, while many climbers say they're critical for safety. And Congress backed them up. The new proposals from the federal agencies make that official, says Eric Murdoch with climbing advocacy group The Access Fund.
3: People don't have to worry about the federal government prohibiting standard climber safety tools.
2: Though the process for developing new routes could eventually change. The federal proposals for managing climbing leave that up to individual parks and forests. Public comment is open on those through the summer. For Wyoming Public Radio, I'm Hannah Merzbach.
1: A severe thunderstorm watch has been issued for the entire eastern side of the state. That's in effect until 8 tonight. Casper and Rollins could also get some overnight rain showers and wind. Elsewhere, expect partly cloudy night skies. Overnight lows will dip down into the upper 40s and low 50s most places, but down into the upper 30s around the upper Green River Basin. 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
5: This is Gary Norwood from Cheyenne, Wyoming. I'm curious to the extent of being nosy almost in what's happening worldwide and statewide. So I love all these different shows that show up, such as the Cheyenne Roundup. I love that during legislative session. I think everyone should be mandatory listening for everyone to know what's going on, try to understand the legislative process in this wonderful state of ours and why it goes the way it does. Then everything like, you know, open spaces, all things considered. I love them all. This is the station of my life. I was shocked beyond all belief when they attempted to shut NPR down on public radio, the whole thing, and how it was overridden, thank God, by our Senate vote and funding maintained, at least for WPR in this part.
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10: 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I'm Scott Detrow.
11: And I'm Juana Summers. Obesity drugs like Zepbound and Wegovy can change lives, but they aren't always covered by people's health insurance. But an initial no from insurance doesn't have to stick. NPR Pharmaceuticals correspondent Sydney Lupkin is here to talk about how to navigate these situations at our latest installment of Healthcare Helpline. Hi there.
12: Hi, Juana.
11: So, Sydney, to start, you talked to a patient who had their obesity drug coverage yanked.
12: That's right. Deb Finley is 50. She lives in Lodi, California. She watched what she ate, she exercised, and even though she was doing everything she was supposed to do, she wasn't losing weight. She talked to her doctor.
13: And I said, look, I'm at 223 pounds. I feel like I'm hitting this wall. I don't know what else I can do. I need help.
12: He suggested Zepbound, a GLP-1 drug for obesity. Finley says it wasn't a miracle. She still had to put in a lot of work to get healthy, but the drug made that work easier. Her sleep apnea went from 57 episodes per hour to half an episode on average. She lost weight. Then her insurance plan dropped coverage for Zepbound.
13: They started sending out notices to all the patients, all the insureds through the state. And they said, look, we're pulling this medication. We're giving you 90 days notice to figure out what you want to do, and good luck.
11: I mean, I have to say, that sounds incredibly stressful. Mm-hmm. How common is that?
12: It's pretty common. From 2025 to 2026, 12 million people were on plans that dropped coverage for Zepbound, and 12 million had plans that dropped Wegovy. That's according to research by GoodRx, which is a website that helps patients find discounts on prescription drugs. And that's because the drugs are expensive for health plans and the employers who pay for them.
11: I mean, that is a lot of people, Sydney. What can you do about it if this is something that happens to you?
12: So the first thing that you can do is read the fine print on your coverage. For Finley, Zepbound wasn't covered for obesity, but if she got a prior authorization from her doctor, it could be covered for her obstructive sleep apnea, which she had. These drugs are often also covered for patients with heart issues and, of course, type 2 diabetes. Finley did some sleuthing and figured out that some paperwork didn't go through showing she had sleep apnea. She got it and then appealed.
11: Okay, so then did Finley eventually get the medication she needed?
12: So not yet. She's still working through the appeals process. When I spoke to physicians and patient advocates about this, they said you might have to appeal more than once. It's a good idea to keep good records of drugs and nutrition programs that you've tried so that if your policy requires step therapy, for instance, where you have to try and fail on other products, you can prove you've already done that. And while sometimes you have to do all the legwork yourself, doctor's offices often are willing and able to help.
11: I have to say, every time I'm online, I see all of these ads for affordable weight loss drugs. What should people know about those?
12: Yeah, you probably saw ads online for off-brand obesity drugs.
11: Yeah.
12: Those are compounded products. That is, they're made by a pharmacist instead of a drug company. They're not a generic, not FDA approved. So you need to be careful with those. It can be hard to tell the difference between a bad actor and someone following safety and quality rules. It's best to check the pharmacy's license and do as much homework as you can. If you're not comfortable, don't buy it. You can also look for discounts on the brand name drugs online if you're willing to pay out of pocket, but that's not affordable for everybody.
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12: You bet.
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10: The country's lead wildfire agency says it is ready for what's expected to be a busy summer in the West. The U.S. Forest Service says it is now fully staffed with seasonal wildland firefighters. But some Westerners are skeptical, given the continuing downsizing of the agency. Here's NPR's Kirk Siegler.
14: If you're worried about wildfires or just live anywhere in the West right now, chances are your algorithm is sending you a lot of videos like this.
15: Hey, kids, this is what you call a dumpster fire.
16: Yeah, we agree, Smokey. The Trump administration's plan to dismantle the Forest Service, well, that's about as popular as burning a bunch of rubber tires.
14: And on Instagram, a Smokey Bear parody and a Montana conservationist named Land Tawny rip on Trump's controversial reorganization of the Forest Service, which comes as the agency lost almost 6,000 staff in the last year.
16: And it couldn't come at a worse time. This is the start of what looks like to be another record year for wildfires in this country.
14: The chief of the U.S. Forest Service, Tom Schultz, is quick to call commentary like this hyperbolic. I spoke with him at the agency's soon-to-be former headquarters in Washington, D.C. It's moving to Utah as part of the reorg. The Trump administration says it wants to put the agency closer to the actual forests it manages.
17: We do not intend to degrade our ability to fight fire this summer at all.
14: Schultz is also quick to point out that the Forest Service is actually ahead of its hiring goals. More than 11,500 seasonal wildland firefighters are now on the job. Everyone, Schultz included, is on edge with the West being so scary dry.
17: I think the conditions we have are alarming, but what I would like to make sure that your listeners understand is that the Forest Service will be prepared for this season. We're ahead of where we have been the last couple of years in terms of our hiring process.
14: Schultz credits these solid numbers to recent pay raises for wildland firefighters, and he says most of the reorg won't happen until after the summer fire season. The chief acknowledges morale is still a huge issue in his agency, especially among permanent staff. Working in fire is getting more dangerous, and the fires and smoke getting worse due to climate change and overgrown forests. And experienced veterans have been lost to layoffs or buyouts. Many of these staffers hold or held what

0: Tomorrow on the show, there's a unique wedding tradition in Philadelphia with more than a century of history behind it, the South Philly Serenade, where a groom serenades his bride-to-be in front of her parents' home.
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6: 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So do take the time. Give us a call, 1-800-729-5897. You just heard an NPR report on wildfire preparedness at the Forest Service. And here in Wyoming, wildfire isn't just an abstract issue. It's something that affects our communities, our public lands, and our way of life. And support from listeners helps make coverage like this possible, keeping Wyoming informed about issues that matter close to home. Sometimes I feel like, Camila, that the most important thing I do some days is the weather. You know, that people are listening more to what it is that we're saying about what's going on in the weather. For instance, tonight we've got severe thunderstorms. There were tornado watches all across the east. So I know that folks really care about that kind of coverage. We'd love to hear from you. Three pledges, two pledges. We just got one already here. So please give us a call, 1-800-729-5897.
7: Yeah, in addition to just weather on air that we share, we also have an awesome wildfire page online, which shows all the current fires as well as where you can get information, where you can get relief. So if that type of information that is important to you, then please give us a call at 1-800-729-5897 or go online at wyomingpublicmedia.org. And I'd like to thank Alan and Linda from Felt, Idaho. They say, thanks for all the years since 78. Wow.

0: 50 years ago, for the bicentennial, the U.S. Environmental Protection Agency buried a time capsule at the Kennedy Space Center in Florida. It promised to open the capsule in 2026. Zachary Turner from member station WFAE has more on the mysterious Project FutureSpect and what might lie inside.
1: Andrew Vardalos opens a manila folder, spreading out documents all tagged with a single name, Project FutureSpect.
2: My mother attended an event at Kennedy Space Center in 1976, and while she was there, she visited a geodesic dome controlled by the EPA and received a card that she's held on to for the last 50 years.
1: Vardalos lives near Charlotte, North Carolina, about 2 hours from his mother, Dana Lewis, who's in Raleigh. The Environmental Protection Agency gave her the card in exchange for writing a prediction about what the environment would be like in 50 years.
3: It says Project FutureSpect, 1976 to 2026, important, and there's an exclamation point. Save this card. I do what I'm told, obviously.
1: In 1976, Lewis went to the Kennedy Space Center's Third Century America Expo in Florida. 15 white dome tents dotted the grounds of the Kennedy Space Center, built to show visions of futuristic lifestyles during the next century. Inside the domes, government departments and agencies attempted to dazzle the public with the latest technological advancements, like text art.
3: I do remember I have a photo that was taken from a computer. It printed out my picture with symbols. And so up close, it just looks like a bunch of symbols. But as you pull it back, it's a picture of me.
1: These government agencies wanted to capture the public's imagination, and it was a time when concerns about the environment were different. Widespread lead pollution, DDT killing birds, and global cooling were some of the major issues of the day. Vardalos dug up old articles from the time that described Project FutureSpect.
2: What's actually included in this time capsule, which actually ends up being just a big metal barrel with spray-painted Project FutureSpect on the front, is items related to the environment at the time, soil samples or pollution samples from 1976, but also each of the participants who got an artifact number card got to write their own predictions for the future.
1: His mother says she doesn't remember writing anything. It was only through Vardalos's research that they learned what his mother had given in exchange for that card.
2: I would love for my mother to get the prediction back, what she wrote 50 years ago, so that her holding on to this card this whole time ends up being worth it.
1: But for Lewis, the value of the card had nothing to do with whatever's buried under the Kennedy Space Center.
3: I was one of four kids, and I was the youngest, so there wasn't a whole lot left when it came down to me. You know what I mean? So it was like, hey, I got something special that's just mine, and I'm holding on to this. And I really did. For 50 years, I held on to that thing.
1: It's not clear whether the EPA will dig up the time capsule this year. The agency declined to comment on any plans. For NPR News, I'm Zachary Turner in Charlotte, North Carolina.
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5: It's easy to feel disconnected from one another. 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
6: A very good evening to you. Thanks for joining us for All Things Considered right here on listener-supported Wyoming Public Radio. Our summer fun drive continues, and we're nearing the end of the hour. We'd like to have three pledges during this break, and with those three pledges, we will be able to meet a dollar-for-dollar challenge from Leadership Circle members Larry and Roxy Knopp. Very good opportunity to make sure that you can double your money. How much money that you want to contribute to Wyoming Public Radio, that can be doubled. 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
7: Yeah, and Melody, we often talk about dollars raised, but the number of people supporting Wyoming Public Media matters just as much. 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And in the last year or two, we've had a really huge growth of membership. So some fun numbers, at least I think some fun numbers. Wyoming's population is about 580,000 people. And out of that, roughly 7,000 are current members of Wyoming Public Media. That's about 1% of the state. So imagine if we could double that. And another 7,000 members would mean twice the support, twice the stability, and a much stronger future for Wyoming Public Media. So if you listen but haven't joined yet, your membership can make a big difference. 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We only have two more pledges this break. And a reminder that we have that generous generous dollar for dollar challenge from Leadership Circle members Larry and Roxy Knopp. So just two more pledges that can be doubled this break. 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And while you're hopefully doing that, I'd like to thank Tom Kearns, who's from Cora, Wyoming, but also Portland, Maine. And he says he's had a Wyoming connection for 70 years living part-time in Cora, but might have to leave Wyoming if NPR goes off air. He's so grateful for the existence of NPR in Wyoming. So thank you, Tom. And if that is important to you, if this type of reporting, if this type of music, if this type of national news and perspective is important to you, then give us a call at 1-800-729-5897 or go online at wyomingpublicmedia.org.
8: 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We love our, you know, Bighorn Mountains. We love the Snowies and the Absorcas. We love that solitude, but I think Wyoming Public Media also gives us the connection to a larger world.
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11: Live from NPR News in Washington, I'm Ryland Barton. Israel and Iranian-backed militants appear to be keeping a fragile ceasefire in Lebanon for the second straight day. The ongoing clashes between Israel and Hezbollah had threatened to derail negotiations of a preliminary peace agreement between the U.S. and Iran. The interim pact called for a cessation of fighting on all fronts, including in Lebanon, but Israeli officials say they will not leave a large swath of Lebanon, which they have deemed a security zone. NPR's Carrie Khan reports.
12: Israel's foreign minister reiterated on social media what several top politicians have been saying for days. Israel will remain in the self-described security zone where its troops occupy a large swath of southern Lebanon. The exact boundaries of that zone, however, are not clear. Meanwhile, Prime Minister Benjamin Netanyahu touted the interim agreement between the U.S. and Iran as a huge success for Israel. There's widespread dissatisfaction in Israel for the U.S.-Iran preliminary plan. Israel